Dear brothers and sisters in Islam, you're listening to the Muslim Community Radio on 92.1 FM. 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

A message of mercy, a legacy of guidance, a way of life that has shaped generations. He is Prophet Muhammad sallallahu alayhi wa sallam. 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We remember his birth, honor his message, and carry his legacy, because upon his way, we live.

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1: بسم الله الرحمن الرحيم. الحمد لله رب العالمين وصلى الله وسلم على سيدنا محمد وعلى آله وصحبه الطيبين الطاهرين. All praise is due to Allah, and may Allah Ta'ala raise the rank of our master and prophet Muhammad and protect his nation from that which he feared for it. We ask Allah Subhanahu wa Ta'ala to grant us sincerity in our actions, sayings, and intentions. Allah the Exalted created us to order us to worship Him. And He Subhanahu bestowed upon us countless blessings. He made it obligatory upon us to thank Him through believing in Him and obeying Him by fulfilling what He ordained and avoiding what He prohibited. The obligatory thanking cannot be fulfilled except in this manner. Thank God by not using the endowment He has blessed you with in His disobedience. Among the things that Allah Ta'ala has clearly forbidden is gambling. Our Lord the Exalted says in the Holy Quran, يَا أَيُّهَا الَّذِينَ آمَنُوا إِنَّمَا الْخَمْرُ وَالْمَيْسِرُ وَالْأَنصَابُ وَالْأَزْلَامُ رِجْسٌ مِّنْ عَمَلِ الشَّيْطَانِ فَاجْتَنِبُوهُ لَعَلَّكُمْ تُفْلِحُونَ إنما يريد الشيطان أن يوقع بينكم العداوة والبغضاء في الخمر والميسر ويصدكم عن ذكر الله وعن الصلاة فهل أنتم منتهون. These two verses mean, O you who have believed, alcoholic drinks, gambling, the hung idols, and al-azlam, which are the arrows by which the non-believers of Mecca used to seek luck or decision, are but filth. They're nothing except filth, appallment, among the evil acts of Satan. So avoid it so you may succeed. Satan only wants to cause between you animosity and hatred through alcoholic drinks and gambling, and to prevent you from the dhikr of Allah, and especially from prayer. So will you stop? These two verses are in Surah Al-Ma'idah. The word Al-Maysir in this ayah is gambling. In this verse, the prohibition of alcohol and gambling is emphasized in different ways. Beginning the verse with innama and labeling them as rijis, that means that the prohibitions mentioned are only filth, are only appallment. This emphasizes the prohibition of these two matters mentioned, al-maysir and al-khamr. Al-maysir is gambling. Also, from what emphasizes this, is deeming it from the acts of Satan. And as we know, nothing good comes from Satan. Also, from what emphasizes this matter, is grouping alcoholic drinks and gambling with idol worshipping. Also ordering the believers to avoid them, to avoid alcoholic drinks, to avoid gambling. And the order indicates that it is obligatory to avoid them. It's an order from Allah Subhanahu wa Ta'ala. And Allah Ta'ala made its avoidance from success. Allah Ta'ala said, فَاجْتَنِبُوهُ لَعَلَّكُمْ تُفْلِحُونَ, which means, so avoid it so you may succeed. If success is in avoidance, so what is in engaging in it? It is only great loss, for true success is attained only through the avoidance of what is forbidden. Allah Ta'ala ordered in the second verse through a question which further emphasizes the prohibition and entails severe warning. فَهَلْ أَنْتُمْ مُنْتَهُونَ, which means, so will you stop? It is from the most powerful forms of warning from something, as if it was mentioned that you have heard what they both contain from the types of deterrents and warnings. So are you, with all these deterrents, going to stop? Or are you still clinging to what you were upon, as if you had not been advised, as if you had not been warned? The prohibition of these two matters, alcoholic drinks and gambling, is emphasized greatly in these two verses. Allah subhanahu wa ta'ala, as we have mentioned, He grouped the alcoholic drinks and gambling with idol worship and with al-azlam. Why is this? And then after that, it was mentioned, alcoholic drinks and gambling, they were mentioned alone in the second verse. This is because the address is to the believers. Allah warned them from what they used to do from drinking alcohol and gambling. He mentioned the idols that were hung up and al-azlam to emphasize the prohibition of drinking alcohol and gambling, and to highlight that all of these acts are acts of those who associate partners to Allah subhanahu wa ta'ala. Then he specified the two to show that they are the main focus. In another verse, Allah ta'ala said, يَسْأَلُونَكَ عَنِ الْخَمْرِ وَالْمَيْسِيرِ قُلْ فِيهِمَا إِثْمٌ كَبِيرٌ, which means they, your companions, ask you, O Muhammad, about engaging in alcoholic drinks and gambling. Say, in engaging in them is great harm. The scholars mention that the harm of gambling is that it distracts from the dhikr of Allah, especially from prayer. It causes enmity, animosity, and excessive swearing, and calls to injustice and the denial of rights. The prohibition of gambling is agreed upon by the scholars, as reported by many scholars, including Al-Jassas and Abu Hayyan Al-Andalusi. O brothers and sisters in faith, we are talking about an issue that has deeply affected many individuals, families, and communities. An issue that may seem like a game, but in reality, it is a dangerous trap. It is gambling. The harm and damage of gambling on individuals' lives is clear. For if one gains money through gambling, it is wrongful consumption of others' wealth, which Allah Ta'ala warned from in the Quran by saying, وَلَا تَأْكُلُوا أَمْوَالَكُمْ بَيْنَكُمْ بِالْبَاطِلِ. If one loses money, the damage is apparent. It can lead to neglecting one's obligatory duty to provide for one's own spouse and children due to their reliance on what they expect to acquire from gambling instead of working. Dear Muslim brother, dear Muslim sister, if you have been inflicted with gambling, listen to me and accept this advice. Perhaps Allah subhanahu wa ta'ala will benefit you through it. If your nafs tells you that gambling brings you a lot of money without effort, without struggle, know that Allah ta'ala has already decreed your sustenance. You will not receive more than what is apportioned to you. So take it through lawful means. And do not be deceived, for the gambler usually ends up with loss and bankruptcy. What might start as a moment of thrill, a quick bet, or what some assume as a harmless try, can lead to physical, financial, and emotional destruction. If your nafs tells you, just try once or twice, or just a few times, and if you lose your money, stop gambling. Understand that it is rare for gamblers to stop after their first loss. In Sahih al-Bukhari, it is narrated that Abdullah ibn Zubayr radiyallahu anhu, while delivering a sermon from the pulpit in Mecca, he said what means. O people, the Messenger of Allah sallallahu alayhi wa sallam used to say, if the son of Adam were given a valley full of gold, he would love with it a second one. And if he were given a second, he would love with it a third. Nothing fills the son of Adam except soil. And Allah forgives those who repent. This is what Ibn Zubayr radiallahu anhu narrated from the Prophet sallallahu alayhi wasallam. The meaning of the statement, nothing fuels him except soyu, nothing fuels the son of Adam except soyu, is that many people remain chasing the worldly matters until they die, and their body is finally filled with the soil of their own grave. Satan decorates the hope of winning in the next time, the one after it, and the one after it. One may keep saying just one more time, then if he becomes bankrupt, that will lead him to obtain money through any means, without acknowledging from where he is acquiring the money. Then he may turn to theft or other unlawful acts, even from their closest family. Some may even go so far as to sell their own children and wife just to acquire some money to gamble with and to attain their unlawful pleasures, even if that ruins their lives and homes and makes them bankrupt. Would any rational person willingly submit themselves to such a trial? Would your nafs comply and your mind consent to subject yourself to such a trial? I swear by Allah, no sane person who uses their sound mind would accept this for himself. Even if you say, I don't have a wife, I don't have children, so I won't neglect an obligatory right, beware. For indeed gambling may lead you to steal from the money of your own mother and your own father. Would you accept being among those who steal from their mother and their father? Ask yourself this question. Who do I want to be obeying? My Lord, the one who blessed me with endowments, that which I could not count, from family, community, friends, money, senses, organs, and. Or do I want to obey the devil who is my enemy? Who do I want to obey? And who do I want to disobey? Do you want to be obeying the devil? The devil is your enemy, so take him as your enemy. Allah the Exalted, in the verses we recited earlier, mentioned that the devil only wants to cause between you animosity and enmity through alcoholic drinks and gambling, and to prevent you from the dhikr of Allah, especially from prayer. You are Allah's slave, so obey your Lord. Instead of wasting your wealth on gambling and act that brings great harm, directed towards charity, where it brings blessings, where it helps those in need. Donating to charity purifies your wealth and heart, while gambling only corrupts both. It can be a reason why your sins are forgiven. The Muslim who donates sincerely never loses. As for the one gambling, he always loses. Furthermore, it is clear for you, dear brother and dear sister, what gambling causes from evil outcomes of hostility and hatred among the gamblers themselves. It may even lead to murder, as the devil lies in wait to instigate animosity and enmity between people to destroy them. As you are well aware, gambling leads to neglecting the dhikr of Allah and the set prayer times, and to being distracted from fulfilling one's obligations. It also leads to many other evils and corruptions. This type of person who gambles, although, yes, this doesn't make him leave Islam, if the person's Muslim and he gambles, he's still a Muslim. However, he deserves to be tortured in the hereafter. And if you happen to acquire money through gambling and consume it, you have put your body subject to hellfire. Have you not heard the saying of the Prophet sallallahu alayhi wa sallam, أَيُّمَا لَحْمٍ نَبَتَ مِنْ حَرَامٍ فَالنَّارُ أَوْلَى بِهِ, which means, any flesh that has grown from unlawful sources, then hellfire is more deserving of it. This hadith was narrated by Al-Bayhaqi in Shu'ab al-Iman. So there is no goodness in a pleasure that is followed by hellfire. Eating from haram sources leaves very bad traces. The one who gambles and eats and consumes the money that he's gambled with, he's eating haram. He's benefiting from haram. Eating from haram sources leaves very bad traces. You may see that in the attitude and treatment of your own wife and kids that you fed from this money towards you. The righteous ones put their utmost effort to ensure what they are consuming is halal. There are lots of stories proving this. Dear brothers and sisters, the stomach is the first thing that rots from the person in his grave. So the wise person must be careful about what he lets enter his stomach, ensuring that it's only from what is lawful. However, if one consumes from unlawful sources, then let him not blame anyone but himself. It is not only forbidden to gamble, rather, it's also forbidden to benefit from the money acquired from gambling. Whether that benefit comes in the form of food reaching one's stomach, or clothes to wear, or benefiting by any other kind of use, this is because the transaction is invalid. So all the money does not enter one's ownership. And now I'm going to mention a hadith. It's very important to reflect on, and it emphasizes this point. And what does eating from haram cause? What does benefiting from haram and lawful sources cause? Al-Imam Muslim narrated in his Sahih that the Prophet sallallahu alayhi wasallam said what means, "O people, indeed Allah is clear from all defects, and He does not accept from the deeds except that which is clear from invalidators and what prevents reward. And verily Allah has ordered the believers with what He has ordered the prophets to do. For Allah the Almighty said what means, O prophets, eat from the lawful foods and perform righteous deeds." Meaning, if the prophets are ordered to do so, then obviously those under them are ordered to do so. Eat from the lawful halal foods. Do not eat from the haram and lawful foods. This includes what is eaten from the money acquired from gambling. That means that this person is eating from haram. Allah Ta'ala, in this ayah, He ordered us to eat from the halal foods and to do the good deeds. One can take from this that when the stomach contains unlawful haram food, it is among the things that may cause the nullifying of the reward of one's prayer, although it is valid, or may prevent the fulfillment of supplication. Allah Ta'ala ordered the prophets, and this order is also to us, to eat from halal and to do the good deeds. In the continuation of this hadith, the Prophet sallallahu alayhi wasallam said what means, and the Almighty has said what means, "O you who believe, eat from the lawful things that Allah has sustained you with." Then after the Prophet sallallahu alayhi wasallam mentioned this, he mentioned the case of a man. He mentioned the case of a specific man who has spent a long time in his travel for the sake of worship, such as performing Hajj, seeking knowledge. While this person's hair is messy, he has dust on his body, the Prophet sallallahu alayhi wasallam was mentioning the case of this type of man who is in a situation where it is apparent that he is truly in need, is in appearance of someone that has humility. Then he mentioned that he spreads out his hands to the sky, supplicating, O my Lord," that is, he's saying, "My Lord, give me, O my Lord, protect me, O my Lord," increasing in supplication and repeating it. We know that repeating the supplication is from the reasons why the supplication will be fulfilled. For one to increase saying, O my Lord," because it indicates humility, weakness, also raising the hands as well, these are from the reasons why the dua may be fulfilled. In this hadith, the Prophet sallallahu alayhi wasallam is mentioning many matters in the situation of this man. There's still more to the story. There are many matters that the Prophet sallallahu alayhi wasallam mentioned that are reasons for the supplication to be fulfilled. From them, he mentioned he was a traveler, and not just any travel. It was prolonged. It was for a long time. And that was for the sake of worship as well. And this case of traveling, and whenever it's prolonged, it becomes more likely for the dua to be fulfilled. For it is where the breaking of the nafs becomes more apparent due to the extended absence from home and the endurance of hardships. And such humility is among the great reasons for the fulfillment of the supplication. Also, this person raised his hands to the sky, the qibla of supplication, like how we face the Kaaba when we pray, because it's the qibla for our prayer. For dua, the qibla where we direct our hands towards is the sky. And this is from the reasons why the dua may be fulfilled. Also persisting, supplicating God by repeating that He is your Lord. By saying, for example, Oh my Lord, Oh my Lord. And these reasons I mentioned in other texts as well from the religion, that they are reasons why the dua may be fulfilled. This man that the Prophet ﷺ was talking about had these matters. He was in the state of humility in appearance, which reflects a greater display of one's neediness to Allah. Although with all of that, what did the Prophet ﷺ mention about him? Despite his situation, despite what he was doing, despite where he was, and he was a traveler, he was raising his hands, he was repeating, Oh Allah, Oh Allah, Oh my Lord, Oh my Lord. He mentioned that this was his situation. However, that was while the food in his stomach is from haram and lawful sources. What he drank is from haram, from unlawful sources. What he is wearing is from haram, unlawful sources. And his body has been nourished by haram sources. What did the Prophet sallallahu alaihi wasallam mention about his supplication? He mentioned, you know, what means, so how can his supplication be fulfilled? Yes, he's a traveler, and the Prophet sallallahu alaihi wasallam mentioned that he prolonged this travel, and he was in a state of humility in appearance and the like. He was raising his hands, he was repeating the dua and persisting. However, what he had consumed is something that is haram. What he had in his stomach, what he had drank from, what he's wearing is from haram sources. So how can his supplication be fulfilled? That means that it's highly unlikely for his supplication to be fulfilled. For indeed, the unlawful, the haram, it corrupts the heart. And when the heart is corrupted, the body follows. And the fulfillment of the supplication, of the dua, mostly reflects the state of both. So what then would be its outcome? However, the Prophet ﷺ didn't say that his supplication will not be fulfilled. For Allah subhanahu wa ta'ala is the most generous. This may be the situation of a slave. He eats from haram sources, he drinks from haram sources, his clothing are from haram sources, his flesh has grown from haram sources. Then he asks Allah, and Allah grants him for what he asked for. This may happen. However, the Prophet sallallahu alaihi wasallam is advising us to refrain from that, and is teaching us that it is from the reasons why the supplication is not fulfilled. And if what is mentioned in the hadith is about the situation of the one who shows humility, one who endures long travels for worshipping Allah, one who increases in supplication, that it is highly unlikely for his supplication to be fulfilled due to his situation, then how much worse is the case of one who is completely immersed in worldly matters, while his food, drink, clothing, and nourishment are from haram sources? All with that, one who is engaged in bringing injustice to others, or with that, one is drowning in negligence of fulfilling his obligations. How much worse is this person? We mentioned some reasons for the supplication to be fulfilled. However, among the main reasons for the fulfillment of supplication is piety, which is done by fulfilling all the obligations and refraining from all prohibitions. As for the one who does not fulfill the obligations, rather he is drowning in sinning and makes dua, then he is like the one who shoots an arrow from a bow without a bowstring, as one of the scholars has said. Would the arrow reach the goal? No. However, as we mentioned, Allah Ta'ala is the most generous. One should take the path that has the reasons for his supplication to be fulfilled. The one who does not guard his heart, his stomach, his wealth, and his limbs, nor adorns himself with knowledge, but instead wanders aimlessly doing unacceptable acts like a stray blind animal, such person is like a blind man walking among pits, or a lost person in a wild land full of thorns and deadly creatures. So how long can he last before his destruction? His destruction is near. From the verses stated earlier, we understand that gambling is from the major sins. We understand that gambling is from the major sins, and gambling has many forms. As for the form of gambling that all the scholars agreed upon as forbidden, it is when two parties or more contribute money, then the winner takes all of it or part of the loser's money. This means that a two-sided bet, for example, between two people is from gambling. So we must stay away from these things. The win and loss that I referred to may occur by playing cards, horse racing, the draw of lottery tickets, or the like. All of these forms of gambling are prohibited. And from the major sins, we seek refuge by Allah subhanahu wa ta'ala from such abhorrent acts. If someone's playing cards and he adds with it money from each side, there are two parties playing cards and they start betting. Every single side starts betting. This is qimar. This is gambling. This is haram. The money that they acquire from this is haram. So if they what they consume is haram, the money they acquire doesn't even enter their ownership. Inshallah, we'll be mentioning some examples of gambling. Examples of gambling include when two individuals agree that the winner between them of this game will receive a certain amount of money from the other. They both agree on this. This is qimar. We are mentioning the examples for everyone to be aware. We're warning from gambling. What is gambling? Someone may hear what the form of gambling that everyone, all the scholars agreed upon that is haram, however, may not understand how to apply it. That this, okay, this is haram, this is not haram. So this is why it's very important for one to take the examples. Another example is the one who plays with the machines found in some entertainment venues, where money is inserted into the machine and the person activates it, and it displays numbers or images, and if the numbers or images match, a large amount of money sometimes falls to them. Know that this money is not permissible for them, nor does it enter their ownership, and that this is one of the types of gambling. Also, what is known today in some countries as the lottery or the Powerball, where a person buys a ticket with numbers on it, and then a draw takes place. If the numbers on that paper match what appears on the machine that was activated, they win money. Otherwise, they lose the amount they paid for the ticket. This is also gambling. This is also from the major sins. Also from the examples is what people do in horse racing, camel racing, dog racing, or the like, involving betting on them. That is, the person chooses one of the competing horses. If the one they choose wins, they gain money. Otherwise, they lose what they paid. This is gambling. This is haram. Also, what people do with fighting roosters or fighting dogs or other animals, where a person bets that this one will win and he puts in money, and another bets on another animal and puts in money. So the one who placed his bet on the winner takes money from both sides. Otherwise, they lose their own money. This is gambling. This is haram. Also, when two people engage in a combat-style game and the spectators place bets on one of the fighters and they pay money, then if the one they bet on wins, those who betted on him take the money. Otherwise, they lose their money. This is haram. This is gambling from the major sins. Also, when they bet on sport teams, some sport teams such as in soccer, football, basketball, swimming, or other sports, if the team they bet on wins, they take the amount of money they betted along with extra money. Otherwise, they lose their money. This is all gambling. This is all haram. Allah Ta'ala warned from these. Also, from the examples, is that when two people compete and each says to the other, whoever comes first, the other will pay him such and such amount. So then if one wins, he takes the other's money. This is gambling. And it may not be on a large scale. It may be between two people. Gambling is not just on a large scale. It may be between two people. They want to race each other. And everyone says, okay, whoever comes first, he will pay the other such and such amount of money. You can't do this. This is gambling. This is haram. How many people have lost all their money because of that? Of gambling. Their homes have been ruined. Their lives have been destroyed. May Allah protect us and our families from deviancy. Moreover, if two people compete and each says to the other, whoever comes first, the other will pay him such and such amount or give him such and such, then as we have mentioned, this is considered gambling even if this competition involves horse riding, camel riding, or archery. I'm explicitly mentioning even if it involves this, because there is something, inshallah, we are going to mention about these three and what is similar to them. If it's a two-sided bet from two parties, that's haram. That is gambling, even if the competition involves horse riding, camel riding, or archery. However, if the competition involves horse riding, camel riding, or archery, and a third person joins, not including himself in betting money, he doesn't pay anything, he doesn't put any money, then we say this is permissible. This is permissible. The third person is not betting any money. However, as for racing on foot, for example, it doesn't work. It's not permissible. Because the Prophet sallallahu alayhi wa sallam said, لا سبق إلا في خف أو نصل أو حافر. Which means there is no accepted bet on a competition except a specific type of bet on what includes camels, arrows, or horses. This hadith is narrated by a lot of scholars like Imam Ahmad, Al-Bayhaqi, and others. And the fuqaha, the jurists, have included under the exceptions what is similar to competing in horses, arrows, and camels. And there are more further details on this in the books of jurisprudence. How is this competition taking place? And what are the conditions of this competition? And as we mentioned, that this is not a two-sided bet from two parties. Rather, there's a third person who is joining who is not paying any money. He is not betting.

0: each other. One of them says to the other, if you beat me, I will give you such and such. So if he wins, he'll give him as a donation, as a gift, that amount of money. But if he loses, no one gets anything. He's saying that to him, intending it as a gift, not as a condition, and not as something compulsory. Then it is permissible. If this is understood, then one warns others. One warns his friends, the community, his children, from making two-sided bets between themselves, between two people, such as the one saying to the other, do you bet with me that the matter will be as I say, or that this team will win against that team? They want to do a two-sided bet. This is haram. This is gambling. We warn others from this thing. Islam has warned from this. The day of judgment is true, and it's a day no one can escape. So fear Allah, O slaves of Allah. Dear brothers and sisters, Allah Ta'ala is the most merciful. Allah Subhanahu wa Ta'ala is the most merciful, the most forgiving. The one who correctly repents from a sin, it will be wiped away. Repentance is an obligation immediately from all sins, whether minor or major. Its most important pillar is regret. One feels regret, which is feeling sorrow in the heart for committing the sin. However, if the regret is due to embarrassment in front of others or the loss of money in gambling, it's not considered a true repentance. One regrets because he committed the sin. We all make mistakes. However, the best of us are those who repent. I conclude with the following. There are two types of people. Those who safeguard themselves by obeying their Lord, and those who ruin themselves by following their desires and the devil. Which one are you? So protect yourselves, my Muslim brother and sister, and don't destroy yourself for a perishing worldly pleasure, and Allah Ta'ala knows best.
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0: السلام عليكم my king.
1: وعليكم السلام. How are the young lads doing?
0: They are very excited to meet you.
1: ما شاء الله. What did you learn this year in school?
0: My king, today both classes here at Welford School had a blessed session learning about our beloved Prophet Muhammad, the Prophet of Mercy. We spoke about his honorable merits, distinguished features, and praiseworthy manners. Children, who amongst you would like to tell King Jabir about the honorable lineage of Prophet Muhammad sallallahu alayhi wasallam? We are so delighted to know that you've memorized his lineage. Go ahead and tell King Jabir what the lineage of the Prophet, peace be upon him, is.

Masha'Allah! How wonderful it is to learn about his honourable lineage! It truly is. And in addition to the Prophet having a noble lineage, he was also blessed with many miracles that supported his call to Islam. Who can tell us about what happened on the day of his birth and some of his miracles?

0: بارك الله فيكم.
1: Now, who amongst you would like to tell us about the physical description of our honorable prophet, peace be upon him? Go ahead.

0: just one glimpse of Prophet Muhammad sallallahu alayhi wasallam. Not only are his physical features distinguished and great, but his manners too. As Allah said in the Quran, وَإِنَّكَ لَعَلَى خُلُقٍ عَظِيمٍ
1: رَسُولُ اللَّهِ

0: Masha'Allah!
1: How do you think the Prophet, peace be upon him, successfully spread the message of Islam?
2: Through his good manners.
1: That is correct.
2: But why do some people say wrong things about Islam? It really upsets me.
0: That's because they haven't acquired the proper knowledge about Islam, my dear. Some people try to tarnish our reputation by committing wrongdoings in the name of Islam. But the voice of truth will soon be heard.

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1: 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The cost of living then and now, what has changed for the young people? 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
2: Welcome back, dear listeners, to another episode of Making Ends Meet. Today I'm here with
1: Fatima
3: and Shaquille.
2: My first question for you is, why has working while studying become unavoidable for many students?
3: So if you look around us and you look at, say for instance, a person goes to Woolworths and he wants to buy some bread, some milk, some eggs, just the basic stuff, he finds that he ends up having to pay so much money. Like sometimes it's just a few items and he has to pay $100. And if you look at people that have to pay rent or have mortgages, it's quite expensive. And a lot of the times for students, maybe in the past, their parents would own homes or wouldn't have to pay that much in rent. However, these days, rent has gone up and sometimes even the children of their parents have to contribute, or if they're living independently, then they have to, you know, they have to work a significant amount of time to even cover their own rent. Even if it's just one room, you know, some people have to pay $300-$500 just for one room.
1: Are you talking about the uni accommodation?
3: Yeah, yeah, or whatever.
1: I was on the website the other day and the uni accommodation just for one room, the single room was around $300.
3: Just for one room. Yeah.
1: And that's too much.
3: You know,
1: and that's just rent.
3: Yeah. Some people, they only have to pay, like before in the past, they used to pay maybe that much for a house that they own, four bedrooms, and that's it. And, you know, it's different nowadays.
2: What financial pressures are students facing that previous generations didn't?
3: In the past, like for example, people that, and this is not only for students, this is people that work as well. But in the past, if a person wanted to buy a house, right, maybe in the 80s or the 70s, they would have to save up maybe 3 or 4 years of income to buy a house. Whereas this, in this day and age, the average income is what, $80,000?
1: Yeah.
3: And the average house price is what, $900 to $1 million?
1: More than $1 million, actually.
3: So a person, if they want to buy a house, they have to save up. And that's a person working full-time, 9 to 5. The housing market this day has, you know, has gone through the roof. Like even people renting, you see many students, and especially those people that come from overseas, like because they have to pay their fees up front. And imagine having to, you know, pay your rent, your tuition, your food and all of that, all your expenses. And at the same time, juggling that with your study load. And, you know, like in the 80s or like maybe at our parents' time, there was a point in time where in Australia, university tuition was free. People could go to uni for free. They didn't have to pay anything.
1: Or it was affordable.
3: Yeah. And the problem with that is that people work so much and they don't get to spend as much time on, you know, spending it with their families or, for instance, learning the religion or even studying for that matter. They're in uni, but they have to work so much. They fall behind in their, you know, their studies.
1: I know when I was in uni, I had to cut out. It was either uni or working. So I decided to cut out uni because, you know, when it comes to working, especially in Australia, it's either you work or you
3: don't eat.
1: Or you don't eat, basically. And I saw that our family was struggling a lot. So I took the decision to not study and to work. Whereas other people know they actually have to study. Studying isn't an option. And they also have to work. And especially in Australia, that's become a very, very wide
3: issue.
1: Yes.
2: Which costs do you guys think are hitting students the hardest right now?
1: I think personally, cars.
3: Cars?
1: Yeah.
3: Oh, cars is a big one. Cars, I didn't even think about that.
1: It's insurance and the, what's it called, the pink and blue slip?
3: Yeah, and the green slip.
1: Yeah, it's just, I don't own a car for this exact reason. I share one with my family, but I would never buy a car, especially in the situation where if you look at yourself and you ask yourself, am I financially stable? If you're not, don't buy a car because that's a whole nother heap load of payments and suffering, honestly.
3: And do you know what makes it difficult? Say if a person lives far away from the cities, because rent is expensive in the cities. Like most of the unis are around the city area and that.
1: Yeah, they're very expensive there.
3: Or if a person, they go to university in Parramatta and they live in Campbelltown, for instance, they have to drive, right? Say they have a car, they have to drive to uni like maybe every day or every second day. And petrol is so expensive.
1: Petrol is very expensive.
3: Imagine having to pay $100 a week just on petrol. And that's for a student who may only earn $200-$300 a week. For the person who lives far away, if they don't buy a car, how else are they going to get around? Because in some cities, you can just walk around, or public transport is so accessible that you can get from one place to another. But like for me, for instance, I live like 10 minutes away from the local, 10 minutes or 5 minutes drive away from the local train station.
1: Yeah.
3: So it's, and that doesn't connect you to everywhere. I was going to say, do you know what I think that is the biggest cost that, and people don't even realize it, but it's food. Food is so expensive. Especially if a person, for instance, they go and eat out and that, and even like basic groceries, it's the price of food these days has gone so much. You know what I mean? And people have to eat to the extent where some students, they don't eat because they just can't afford it.
1: And it's different to the government payments.
3: Mm.
1: And the government is giving students or what they think is sufficient enough for them to live off.
3: Mm.
1: But realistically, if you look at it, they can either pay for their car or they can either pay for the groceries or for rent.
3: Mm.
1: It's not something that they can combine all together and pay for it and afford.
3: Because that food has gone so expensive, lots of people tend to go towards fast food or like cheap options.
1: True.
3: And they buy like 2-minute noodles because they're like a dollar. But do you know what happens? What's the result of that? The consequence?
1: It's a health risk.
3: It smashes them.
1: Yeah. And especially the students, they just rely on the noodles or the quick...
4: instant meals.
1: Yeah. And they just do anything that could satisfy them and also is cheap. Because, you know, not all the students can afford with the living expenses.
3: And what does that do to them?
1: Well, basically, if someone was to eat like that, and to stay like that and just not take care of their health, then they would end up very sick. They would end up with stomach problems. Also, I know some students, they became very anorexic from just because they weren't able to afford, or sometimes it's not even the affordability that is a problem, it's the time. Mm. Some students don't find the time to actually sit there and cook.
3: Some of them forget to eat.
1: Yeah. And so they just result in not eating. They just do something that is very quick. That very quick meal is going to affect them health-wise later on.
3: Mm. Now, this whole time, I feel like we've spoken a lot about the problems. But do you know what are some solutions? And this goes back to what are this generation not doing that previous generation did? It's some of the things that the other generations used to do. And that is fixing things when they're broken. Like these days, it's because of the culture and because of how people are, if something doesn't work or something's a bit faulty, they just chuck it or they buy a new one. That's just become their culture. Their ability or their skill to fix things and find the problems and fix that problem has just gone. In the past, people used to, like we mentioned, the big problem was car expenses. And you have to go get your car serviced every 5,000-10,000 kilometres. It costs $200-$300 sometimes, maybe $150. In the past, people used to be able to, like my dad, for instance, he can service his own car. He can take out the oil filter, change oil and all that. And that is something that would reduce a person's cost or even the ability to cook at home. Like lots of people these days, young people, they don't have that passion for cooking, or especially with Uber Eats and all of that, they love to go out and eat, and it's not like in the old generations when they used to, for instance, only eat out on a special occasion or, you know.
1: I just think it's because they've normalized spending money.
3: That's the problem.
1: They've normalized spending money to the point where it's normalized to not have money. So if someone was to come and ask a student, how much do you have saved up? It's normal for them to respond with nothing or with a little amount of money, because nowadays they've normalized not taking responsibility or accountability for anything. And like you said, back then they would fix their cars or their fathers would give them the responsibility of
3: dealing with it.
1: Dealing with it. They just had to deal with it. That wasn't an option to not deal with it. So I think nowadays they just normalize not taking responsibility or accountability for anything to the point where if you were to come and tell a student or a teenager to change the tire, they wouldn't know how to, because their fathers or their guardians or even their parents haven't given them the opportunity to take responsibility. Yes, we've changed this generation. Every generation's getting better with stuff, but it is also getting worse.
3: So
1: in the sense of...
3: In the sense of?
1: In the sense of taking accountability or being able to save up, just being able to deal with it. I think they've just completely wiped that off their books, and they have a new thing where it's like, oh, you can't deal with it, just get a new one.
3: Yeah.
1: And that's one of the problems that students face a lot these days.
3: And it leads people to be hopeless.
1: Yeah.
3: I said, that's it, I'm finished. But if a person looks at it, like realistically looks at it, you got two problems, right? Things are expensive and people don't know how to use money anymore. Or young people these days are not financially literate. Now, out of these two problems, there's only one that you can have control over. The first one, you can't make things become cheaper. You can't make the price of milk go less. But what you can do is start developing that responsibility. Start taking responsibility and know that money is not just something that is you can just spend like however you like, but rather the money that you receive is your sustenance, and how you spend your money, you're going to be questioned about it. The people in the past, they used to be considerate of every single dollar they spent. Imagine that. Every dollar they spent, they would think about, is this going to benefit me on the day of judgment? Or is this going to harm me on the day of judgment? And not only that, the third problem that just came to my mind is that it leads a person to be hopeless or depressed or whatever, is that the situation is tough. And, you know, with social media and that, people look at the nice things that others have and how well off others seem to be doing, and they just get sad because they look up. They don't implement the advice given to us in the religion, and that is to look down, because we might have a, you know, somewhat tough in Australia and things might be expensive, but there's really people in the world who go days without eating food, who live in houses that are made of mud. Some of them don't even have houses. Some of them don't even have families. Some of them are dying of the cold or the extreme heat. And that, even if a person's situation is difficult or they're struggling to find money or they're not able to save up for one reason or another, then that should help a person. It's to remember that I am doing it tough, but at least I can make a cheese sandwich or whatever.
1: Yeah.
3: But there are people who really can't, who really don't have food.
1: Do you know what I think it is? I think back then when they saw that they had nothing else and they had to actually take responsibility and they didn't have money, but they had to work for it, I think that's what made them being able to deal with things. But then you have the fathers that went through all this and then they make this beautiful and sustainable life for their family.
3: Yeah.
1: That their children don't actually have to go through it again. Don't get me wrong, it is good for them. But some fathers or some parents don't know that they're giving their child everything without letting them know how important it is or how valuable it is to have a roof over their head or to eat or to even go to university, you know, our parents, when they say that they wish they had gone university, it was because they weren't able to. They couldn't afford it.
3: They actually couldn't afford it.
1: They couldn't afford it. And you have children nowadays and students, they don't want to study because they don't want to study. They don't feel like they want to study.
3: Mm.
1: And you can give your child everything. You can give them a sustainable life where they have everything, but you also have to teach them the religion and where it comes to a point where you actually have to look at your life and thank Allah for everything that you have.
3: And it's very beneficial to let your child struggle a little bit. Because that little bit of struggle builds character in a person, and it's like a person taking medicine. It might be bitter and the child might cry and scream and whatnot.
1: But it benefits them.
3: But it benefits them. Ultimately, yeah, it does. What's more important than that, but I want to say, is that it's good, okay, make sure that your children have food to eat, make sure that your children have clothes and their needs are met. And if you want to treat them, you can, but make sure that they're educated in the religious knowledge. Make sure they know the basics of the religion. Because how many people go to universities or public schools these days and they just get lost because they don't have that foundation, because they never learned the religious knowledge? And even if a person's situation was tight or if it was easy, that person is in deep trouble because they don't have the religious knowledge. They don't have the religion.
1: True.
3: Truly, they are empty.
2: Do you think students are working more hours just to survive? And what do you think how do you think this impacts their mental health?
1: Honestly, I do think it is happening, especially in not just in our countries, but in countries all over the world. And essentially, when students work more than they are studying, what happens is they lose the motivation to sit there and study. So essentially, when they lose motivation, they start to get lower grades in university or even in school.
3: So the consequence of that, of people working more, is that because they have to juggle both. Now, how many hours do you reckon a person normally goes to uni a week?
1: How many days average? Do like four?
3: Yeah, but I think three to four days is average, right?
1: Yeah, 3 to 4.
3: And normally they're there for like a whole day or half a day, right? So the time that's apart from that is they spend working so that they can afford their, if they have to pay rent, so they can afford their rent, so they can afford their food and all their needs. And what does this leave a person? It leaves a person very time poor. They don't have much time to do things that actually matter to them, that will help them deal with their issues. Or say a person is, for example, going through a family problem, or say a person is going through some worldly issue. Because their head is always in work or study, work and study, they don't have much time to think about these problems and deal with them and to have those good relations and to fix relations if they're broken and to do all these things that are, you know, pivotal to human life. People are just lost in it.
1: And I think later on it affects them mentally. They won't be able to, let's say they do have free time,
3: yeah,
1: and they stop going to university. They will actually sit there, and from my perspective, because I have met people like this where they stop studying, where they're used to their time being so tight, where they have a break and that's their time to sleep. When a person is used to being so busy and then they have a day where they're free and they're sitting around all these people, you actually start to understand that they can't be around people.
3: They've lost the ability.
1: They lose the actual ability to socialize or to have their own time or to have fun. And you feel like they get angry and it mentally affects them. Not a lot of people realize this, but it's damaging the mental health.
3: And for healthy relationships to form, and this is something that helps a person's mental health, time needs to be spent. And if you're not able to spend time with even your family for that sake, like, how happy do you think your life's going to be? Whereas in the past, they might have had all of these things, but there was a time in the day where all the family would get together and they would spend that meaningful time. Even on the weekends, everyone would have off and
1: yeah. They
3: would spend that quality time. And these days, and what's adding to the problem is technology. If someone has a break, we've gotten so used to, if you have a break 5 minutes, 10 minutes, you just go on your phone.
1: Yeah.
3: How many times do you go in like a living room or go to a person's house and they're just on their phones? They're not socializing. They're not speaking to each other. You might have two people in the same room.
1: They message each other. They message each other because that's what they're used to.
3: Yeah.
1: I also think that brings us back to when we were saying students don't have time to eat. When they do have their time, you feel like they are spending their time on social media. So what it is, basically, it's you feel like technology has become part of their routine where they can't eat because that time is used on their technology. And then after that, they need to go sleep and then they need to wake up and go to school or to university or wherever it is, or to even work. And sometimes people at work don't even eat or have breakfast.
3: Mm.
1: And then it goes back to, it's just a busy routine, busy schedule. And they go home, they don't want to talk to anyone, they're angry. It actually affects the mental health. And not a lot of people realize how much it's affecting them until they see it for themselves.
3: Can I mention a point that's kind of like off topic, but like it's something I've been thinking about recently a lot. It's about mental health and how the because these days most people, they go on TikTok and that, what's other things, Instagram and all that.
1: Instagram, YouTube.
3: YouTube and all that, right? And they just consume all this stuff. And whether they realize it or not, the things that they see and the things that they hear are going into their hearts. And a lot of the times that what a person watches, and they go on reels and you just go for like hours. What do you call that thing? When you just stay in your bed and you
1: bed
3: just...
1: Bed rotting.
3: Yeah. They just bed rot to the max, right? And they just watch reels. And most of the time, because there might be a small amount of good stuff that is on social media and the like, but the majority of it is things that literally, that just destroy your brain or destroy your heart or blacken it and cause people to have bad personalities and bad perspectives on life in general.
1: And the phone brightness is not doing anything for your eyes.
3: It just destroys it.
1: And your brain is not able to think. They rely on AI for their basic life needs, basic life questions. And then you sit back and think, but we weren't like that back then. Back then, look, we did have TV. We did have this social media, but not to the extent that we were on it 24/7 or whenever we wanted, it was accessible. We had after school hours. We probably had 1 hour to watch the movie or the show that's on. But after that, it's bedtime or it's eating time or it's family time. There's set times. And,
3: you know, even when I was a kid, there would be a certain point in time at night where like the actual shows just stop.
1: Yeah.
3: And there'll just be infomercials or commercials.
1: True.
3: Until the morning the next day.
1: That's what I mean by they're not accessible. Because they're honestly set at that time because children come back from school that day or on that time. And the parents would be preparing dinner or whatever it is they're doing. So those children will actually sit and watch TV. But nowadays you have them during school, they're on their phones or during the class or during even uni. Yeah. I know a lot of people during uni, they leave the uni classroom just to go watch a show.
3: That's too much.
1: It's too much. And having the accessibility to go on social media anytime you want, it's destroying you. It destroys you to know that you can go and watch whatever show you want on any time. You actually see kids, they don't go to sleep. They don't go to sleep because they want to watch their show or they want to finish their show. Like, we didn't have that.
3: Yeah. And do you know, like, religiously what it does to a person? Because, you know, you have something called the nafs. And they call it like the lower self or your desires or whatnot.
1: Yeah.
3: And the goal is to go against your nafs, because your desires generally don't take you towards goodness or don't take you towards things that really benefit you. However, because things are so accessible, it's like on a person's phone, they're constantly doing whatever they want.
1: Yeah.
3: They're constantly, it's like yes, no, yes, yes, yes, yes. You know what I mean? They're constantly doing the things that they want. And that, what effect does that have on a person? It would make their nafs grow to a point where, and this is another issue, if they had to go and work or whatever, because they've spent so much time getting used to what they want or doing things that are comfortable to them, that hard work or that difficult labor, sometimes they're not willing to put up with it. And they're not willing to work, for example, or they're not willing to go to uni, for instance, And do you know what that does to a person? It puts them further into that hole. And it's like this, like a cycle.
1: I know a person who got fired from his job just because he didn't feel like going. But you also have to learn that you have a responsibility and take that responsibility into account. You can't say, I'll sleep at 5 o'clock and I'll have 2 hours of sleep. You know yourself, you're going to get up. Okay, do whatever you want. But if you know yourself, you're not going to wake up after 2 hours. No, then you have to take the responsibility and accountability that you didn't do what was on you.
3: Mm.
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He is Prophet Muhammad sallallahu alayhi wa sallam. 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We remember his birth, honor his message, and carry his legacy, because upon his way,

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1: 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All praise is due to Allah, and may Allah raise the rank of Prophet Muhammad, peace be upon him, and protect his nation from that which he fears for them. Dear brothers and sisters in Islam, let us first have the proper intention in our hearts to attend the lesson for the obedience of Allah subhanahu wa ta'ala. As you are now sitting in a garden of paradise, as the Prophet sallallahu alayhi wa sallam called it. The Prophet, peace be upon him, said, whenever you pass by a garden of paradise, sit in it. And they ask him, what are the gardens of paradise, O Messenger of Allah? He said, the sessions of knowledge. So once you attend in such a session, as if you are sitting in a garden of paradise. So don't forget to have in your heart the right intention that you are attending this session for the obedience of Allah, to get rewards from Allah tabaraka wa ta'ala. In our lesson tonight, we'll be talking about some of the responsibilities that you need to keep in your mind, because you will be indeed questioned about them on the day of judgment. So you have to know what are you going to be questioned about in order to prepare the answer for all of these questions. Imam At-Tirmidhi, may Allah raise his rank, narrated with a continuous chain of narration in his Al-Jami'. He has a book called Al-Jami' that the Prophet sallallahu alayhi wa sallam said, لَا تَزُولُ قَدَمَا عَبِدٍ يَوْمَ الْقِيَامَةِ حَتَّى يُسْأَلَ عَنْ أَرْبَعٍ عَنْ عُمُرِهِ فِي مَا أَفْنَاهِ وَعَنْ جَسَدِهِ فِي مَا أَبْلَاهِ وَعَنْ عِلْمِهِ مَاذَا عَمِلَ بِهِ وَعَنْ مَالِهِ مِنْ أَيْنَ أَخَذَهُ وَفِي مَا أَنْفَقَهُ. In this hadith, the Prophet sallallahu alaihi wasallam is telling us that the slave will not make one step forward on the day of judgment from the place where his judgment will take place until he is questioned about four matters. So he won't make one step forward until he is questioned about four matters. So you must have the answer for these four matters, because you are going to be questioned about them on the day of judgment. You need to make sure that your answer will be in your favor, not against you. So you are going to be questioned about four matters. The Prophet sallallahu alaihi wasallam mentioned the first one by saying about his lifespan, how did he spend it? So one will be questioned on the day of judgment, how did he spend his lifespan? Had this person spent his lifespan in acts of obedience, he will be a winner on the day of judgment. Otherwise, he will be a loser. Your lifespan is very short, especially at this time, The average lifespan for a person of this nation is between 60s and 70s. That's the average lifespan. So you need to make sure that you utilize your time in acts of obedience. Use your time, spend it in what is beneficial for you in the hereafter. Because whatever you do for this world will diminish, will go away. And what you work for the hereafter is what you see on the day of judgment. So if you spend time in leisure activities without any good intention, you're wasting your time. You watch TV for hours and hours, you're wasting your time. You play games, you're wasting your time for hours and hours. So that will not benefit you in the hereafter. In the hereafter, what will benefit you is what you have done for that day, for the day of judgment. So your lifespan is very short, between 60s and 70s. In the previous nations, they used to live longer life. Prophet Nuh alayhi salam, according to some sayings, lived about 1,750 years. And when he was in his deathbed, he was asked, "How did you find this life on earth?" Meaning your lifespan. He said, "I found it as a house with two doors. I entered from one and exited from the other." Despite that he lived 1,750 years, he found that stay on earth, his lifespan, as if he entered the house from one door and exited from the other door. So he found it very short. If you were to compare this life with the hereafter, the fraction you will get is negligent, meaning insignificant figure. So even if you were to put 70 years, but over what? The proportion in comparison to the hereafter, which is everlasting. So what portion you would get, what fraction you would get if you put 70 over that number, the everlasting. Life with no end. Whether in paradise or in hellfire, it's life with no end. Because it was narrated that on the day for judgment, death will be brought. It will be placed between paradise and hellfire. It will be in the shape of a ram, and it will be slaughtered between paradise and hellfire. Then the angel will call, "Oh, people of paradise, no more death. Oh, people of hellfire, no more death." That's it. Life in paradise forever, or life in hellfire forever. So if you were to think about the life in the hereafter, that it is everlasting, you will look at this world, how short this life is on earth. Look at yourself. So if you look at yourself at the age of 20, that's nearly one third of your lifespan, if you were to live to that age. If you are nearly 40 now, that's two thirds. If you are more than 50, you're very close. Despite the fact that some people are dying these days at a very young age. Teenagers are dying from heart attacks these days, in 20s, in a car accident. Any reason could exist to end your life. So if Allah willed for you to die at that age, you will die at that age. You won't reach that 60 or 70. So if Allah willed for you to live up to the age of 20, 21, 22, you will live up to that age, no more. You don't breathe one more breath because your breath is counted for you. From the moment you come out of your mother's womb and you start breathing, it's a countdown. It's a countdown. So if it's written for you, you have this number of breaths that you breathe in this life. Every time you take a breath, it's less one, minus one, minus one, minus one, until you reach zero. And you won't make any more breaths at that time. That's it. Your life ends. Not all the doctors in this world would be able to save your life. With all the technology they have, that's it. That's the end of your life. So if you know that your life is going to end one day, and you're going to move to another stage, which is everlasting life, you better be wise and work for the life that doesn't end, not to the life that will end at any time. So the clever one, the smart one, is the one that works for the hereafter because it's everlasting. Now, if you were to go to work in the morning and you say, I'm going to spend 10 hours at work, you take like lunchbox with you. What do you put in it? Whatever is sufficient for that time, for 10 hours. But if you are going for a holiday for 5 days, then you take more of the food. If you are going for 1 month, you take more. So what about if you are departing this world and never to come back to it? That's it. What do you take with you? What will benefit you in the hereafter? As much as you can. Some people came from Yemen to perform Hajj at the time of the Prophet sallallahu alaihi wasallam. When they put the intention to go and perform Hajj, they started preparing for that trip. They take food, whatever they need to be sufficient for that travel. Allah subhanahu wa ta'ala revealed this ayah to the Prophet, وَتَزَوَّدُوا فَإِنَّ خَيْرَ الزَّادِ التَّقْوَى. وَتَزَوَّدُوا, meaning you are preparing yourself for this trip, which is a short trip, taking food with you, but the best of what one could prepare for the hereafter is piety, the fear of Allah subhanahu wa ta'ala. So your lifespan is very short compared to the life in the hereafter that doesn't end. That's why you're going to be questioned on the day for judgment about your lifespan. How did you spend it? If you spend your lifespan in acts of obedience, you'll be rewarded greatly and you will win on the day for judgment. Otherwise, you will lose on the day for judgment. The second, about his body, how did he wear it out? Because as you know, as you are growing up and you become older and older, you start wearing out your body. Your muscles won't be the same. Your bones won't be the same. Your back won't be the same. Your heart won't be the same. You start having problems. Your sight won't be the same. Your hearing won't be the same. So that body will be worn out regardless. But how you are going to wear it out? In acts of obedience or in acts of disobedience? Some people wear out their bodies in drinking alcohol. They suffer from ulcers in the stomach and the like. From taking drugs, they wear out their bodies. With the haram, they might commit fornication and adultery, and they catch the AIDS disease. They become sick and ill until they die. So they wore out their bodies in acts of disobedience. This body are going to be questioned about it. How did you wear it out? How did you use your hands, your legs, your eyes, your ears, your tongue? So you're going to be questioned about all these. Allah Ta'ala said, إِنَّ السَّمْعَ وَالْبَصَرَ وَالْفُؤَادَ كُلُّ أُولَٰئِكَ كَانَ عَنْهُ مَسْئُولًا. So Allah mentioned three as an example, but you are going to be questioned about the rest as well. إِنَّ السَّمْعَ, hearing, وَالْبَصَرَ, sight, وَالْفُؤَادَ, the heart, كُلُّ أُولَٰئِكَ, all of these, كان عنه مسؤولا, you'll be questioned about them. How did you use your sight? Did you use it in looking in the Quran, to read Quran, to learn the knowledge of the religion, so you can go through the pages that you learn and you memorize them, you learn them? Did you use your sight to perform the acts of obedience or to look at the haram? You're going to be questioned about this. How did you use your ears? Listening to the knowledge of the religion, listening to the Quran, to the madih of the Prophet sallallahu alaihi wasallam in your car, or listening to the forbidden music. So you are wearing out your ears by listening to the haram instead of listening to what benefits you in the hereafter. Your hands, did you use them to write notes when you are attending the religious sessions, or you use your hand to commit the haram, to take what doesn't belong to you, to take drugs, whatever? How are you using your hands, your legs? At a stage on the day for judgment, there is 50 stages. In one of the stages, Allah subhanahu wa ta'ala will not allow anyone to say one word. They will be silenced. They can't talk. Allah subhanahu wa ta'ala orders the hands to talk, the legs to talk, and they will talk, they will witness, either for you or against you. So your hand might say, I witness that on day such and such, he did such and such of the goodness. Or it might say, I bear witness that he used me to disobey Allah on such and such day. So your hand will witness either for you or against you. Your leg will witness either for you or against you. So you're going to be questioned on the day of judgment about all these organs. How did you use them? How did you wear out your body? One of the scholars called Al-Qadi Abu Shuja', one of the Shafi'i scholars, lived more than 130 years. And despite his old age, all his senses were functioning properly. His sight, his hearing. So they asked him about the secret behind this. So despite your old age, you have all the senses working, functioning properly. What's the secret behind this? He said, we protected them from sinning when we were young, so Allah protected them for us when we grew old. You want your sight to last? Don't choose it in haram. You want your hearing to last? Don't choose it in haram. You want your strength to last? Don't choose it in haram. What the haram would get you? nothing. The shame, the burden of the sin that you will carry on your shoulder, that's what you're gonna get from the haram. The enjoyment you get from the haram will diminish quickly, and what will be left is the burden of that sin. So even if someone were to accept to commit fornication with a lady, so he will have a type of enjoyment, but it won't last for the rest of his life. It will end soon. Will be very short, but he's going to be carrying the burden of the sin on his shoulders. That's why you have to protect these limbs from the haram. It was mentioned, and that's a very nice story, about a young man who was a God-fearing person. He passed by a garden and he was walking next to the fence of that garden. There was an apple tree, and from that apple tree, one apple fell to the ground. So basically it belongs to the owner of the garden. But he was very hungry. Without realizing, without thinking, he grabbed it, took a bite from it. Then he remembered, how could I eat it without asking the owner of this land? I have to go to him and ask him to forgive me. So he went inside and he met the owner of the garden. He said to him, look, I was passing by your garden and I was hungry, so I saw this apple. So what I did, I grabbed this apple, ate one bite, then I remembered that I must ask you first before eating from it. So now I ask you to forgive me. The owner said to him, I forgive you with one condition. He said, I agree. Whatever you say. He said that you marry my daughter. He said, I accept. He said, but my daughter is blind. He said, I accept. He wants to be forgiven. He said, my daughter is deaf. He said, I accept. He said, my daughter is mute. She can't talk. He said, I accept. He said, my daughter is paralyzed. From the wheelchair. He said, I accept. He said, okay, if you accept, let's do it. They conducted the marriage contract and he married him his daughter, and they prepared her in one room and they said to him, now you can go to your wife. So that person, out of his fear of Allah Azza wa Jal, all what he was worried about is to be forgiven. So he went to that room, knocked on the door. He went inside, he said, I say out of politeness, Assalamu alaikum. Because he heard from her father that she's deaf and she's mute. So he said, I say out of politeness, Assalamu alaikum. She replied, Wa alaikum assalam. He said, maybe I took the wrong room, so I'll go back to the father. He went back to her father. He said to him, maybe I went to the wrong place, because I said assalamu alaikum and she said wa alaikum assalam. He said, yes, this is my daughter. He said, but you told me she's blind. He said, I raised my daughter to be blind from looking at the haram, and to be deaf, meaning from listening to the haram, to be mute from saying the haram, and to be paralyzed from walking into whatever is haram. And when I found you very worried to be forgiven and pardoned by me, and you have that level of God-fearingness in your heart, I said to myself, that would be the most suitable person to my daughter. And for that reason, I married my daughter to you. That's called the level of God-fearingness, al-khawf min Allah. Every heart that doesn't have the fear of Allah is a corrupted one. If your heart doesn't have the fear of Allah, it's corrupted. That means you are in a big danger. Because when you don't have the fear of Allah in your heart, you can be easily dragged to the haram. And to pray, to get up to pray, to attend a religious session, you find yourself heavy. You can't commit yourself to attend one or two classes a week. But you are ready to play games for hours and hours. You can watch the football game every week for 2 hours, but to go and attend a session of knowledge for 1 hour, you find this too heavy. This is because your heart needs intensive care. You need to work on it. You are in a big danger. Because if your heart is corrupted, that will reflect on your whole body. As the Prophet said, if your heart is healthy, meaning religiously healthy, then that will reflect on your body as well, on your limbs. The heart is a commander of the limbs. If it's healthy, your whole body will be healthy. If it's corrupted, your whole body will be corrupted. So that's the second matter. You're going to be questioned about your body. How did you wear it out? So first, about your lifespan, how did you spend it? Did you spend your lifespan in acts of obedience or in acts of disobedience? If you spend your lifespan in acts of obedience, you'll win on the day for judgment. Otherwise, you lose. Secondly, about your body, how did you spend it? How did you wear it out? In acts of obedience or in acts of disobedience? Third, about the knowledge of the religion. What did you do with it? Meaning, did you acquire the obligatory knowledge that you have to acquire in order to save yourself on the day for judgment? Because the knowledge of the religion is very large. But there is a portion that is obligatory upon every accountable person to acquire. And that's the necessary knowledge. And that's the essential portion of knowledge that you must have in order to pray properly, to perform purification properly, to fast properly, to perform Hajj properly, to deal with the dealings properly, to know what is haram so you can avoid it, and most importantly, to learn about the aqidah, the creed of Muslims, which is the correct creed, the correct belief in Allah and His Messenger, to have it in your heart. Because if you don't have the correct belief in your heart about Allah and His Messenger, and you carry in your heart a belief that is blasphemous, you become a blasphemer. So even if you grow your beard, that's from outside, if you go to the mosque, but if your belief is corrupted, you have blasphemous beliefs in your heart, you won't get to paradise on the day of judgment. Some people who think they are Muslims, they believe that Allah is a big light sitting on the throne. Wal-iyazu billah. This is not the belief of Muslims. Who created the light? Allah. Who created the light? Allah. So Allah is not a light. Allah Ta'ala said, وَجَعَلَ الظُّلُمَاتِ وَالنُّورِ, meaning Allah created darkness and Allah created the light. So the light and the darkness are created by Allah. So Allah does not resemble the creations. So Allah is not a light. Some people think Allah is a big light. Illumination of light. Some even mention in some books, and I'm telling you, some books people might have in the library, they have. In some of these books they mention something like this, that Allah subhanahu wa ta'ala took a portion of his light and said to be Muhammad, and it became Muhammad, wal'ayyazu billah. So they believe Allah is a big mass of light, and Muhammad is a portion of God, wal'ayyazu billah. And Allah ta'ala said, لَمْ يَلِدْ وَلَمْ يُولَدْ. Allah ta'ala dispraised the non-believers for attributing parts to Allah Azza wa Jal. Allah ta'ala said, وَجَعَلُوا لَهُ مِنْ عِبَادِهِ جُزْءًا. The non-believers attributed parts to Allah Azza wa Jal. So whoever claims that Muhammad is part of Allah, وَالْعِيَاذُ بِاللَّهِ, and that Allah is an illumination of light, and Muhammad is part of him, this is not the belief of Muslims, and this person is not Muslim. Even if he calls, if his name is Muhammad or Abdullah or Ahmad or Abdul Rahman, his belief is corrupted. The belief of Muslims about Allah is that, as Allah mentioned in the Quran, لَيْسَ كَمِثْلِهِ شَيْءٍ. Allah does not resemble any of the creations whatsoever. So whatever you imagine in your mind, Allah does not resemble it. Because what you can imagine something that you got used to see, something that has a shape, volume, quantity, dimensions, that's what you can imagine. But Allah subhanahu wa ta'ala cannot be imagined in minds. That's why the Prophet sallallahu alayhi wa sallam said, لا فكرة في الرب, meaning do not attempt to imagine Allah. Because if you were to attempt to imagine Allah, you're going to end up having an imagination about something that has shape, volume, quantity, and that is definitely not Allah. That's the image that Allah created in your mind, and that is not Allah Azza wa Jal. So Allah is not imagined in the mind. Allah does not resemble the creations in any way whatsoever. Allah is the one who created this whole universe, created the angels, jinn, humans. Allah does not resemble any of the creations. And all the attributes of the creations cannot be attributed to Allah Azza wa Jal, like sitting, walking, motion, stillness, all these are attributes of the creations, cannot be attributed to Allah subhanahu wa ta'ala. Place, being in a place, filling a place. Look, I filled this place. You filled this place now. This is the attribute of the creations. Bodies, shapes, masses, volumes. These are in need

are going to be questioned about this portion of knowledge. Have you acquired the obligatory knowledge to save yourself? If you have acquired the obligatory knowledge and you implemented that knowledge, you save yourself. Imam Ali radiallahu anhu said, people are of three categories. Look at yourself under what category you fall. People are of three categories. Alimun Rabbani, practicing scholar. We're not practicing scholars. Inshallah, we'll become amongst the practicing scholars. Alimun Rabbani, that's first category. Second, wa muta'allim ala sabil an-najah. The Muslim who acquired the knowledge and he is implementing it so he can be saved. We hope to be amongst them. This is the second category. Third, he said, وَهَمَجٌ رَعَاعٌ أَتْبَاعُ كُلِّ نَاعِقٌ يَمِيلُونَ مَعَ كُلِّ رِيحٌ. And that's, unfortunately, a big chunk of people, as they say, big mass of people who are not knowledgeable, they're ignorant. They follow anyone who might raise some slogans and banners. They follow him like sheep. Like sheep. They follow this person or that person. They are like a feather in the wind. The wind will take it to the right or to the left. So that means they follow anyone out of ignorance, and those leaders might lead them to destruction. The Prophet sallallahu alaihi wasallam said as well in the hadith that Allah does not take the knowledge out of the chests of the scholars, out of their hearts. Allah wouldn't order the knowledge to be pulled out of the hearts of the scholars in order for knowledge to be less on earth. Rather, the knowledge will be less on earth by the death of the scholars. So once that happens, people will take ignorant people as leaders. So they follow them, and as the Prophet said, they ask them about religion and they give them wrong judgments, so they mislead them and they themselves become misled. So they deceive them. That's why now, some people under the name of Islam do something that is in contrary to the teachings of Islam. So you don't weigh the person by the way he looks. You don't say, the longer beard, that means the more knowledge. That's not the consideration. You don't say the bigger turban, imama, means more knowledge. No. You need to look at the teachings. Are they in compliance with the teachings of the Quran and the Sunnah? If they are in compliance with the teachings of the Quran and the Sunnah, then you take them. Otherwise, you reject them. If you don't have the basic knowledge by which you can weigh people, how can you identify who is knowledgeable and who is not? Who is an imposter and who is a scholar? How can you identify them? So you might follow any person. Now if you were to search something on the net, because that's very common now, they want to know about something, they search it. On Google, they want to know the answer for such a question. They put the question, press enter, they come up with answers. And sometimes all contradictory answers. How are we going to be able to identify which answer is correct if you don't have the basic knowledge? So you have to have that obligatory knowledge, and you shouldn't be able

0: to sleep if you don't have the obligatory knowledge. You should say, I want to finish it first. I want to make sure I finish this whole knowledge before I die. Because if you don't acquire that obligatory knowledge, you are a major sinner. That if you don't fall into a blasphemous thing. So you are vulnerable. You are vulnerable because you don't have the correct knowledge. That's why you have to see. If you don't have that knowledge, rush to the trustworthy people and ask them to teach you that obligatory knowledge as soon as they can. The last thing the person will be questioned about is about his money. How did he acquire his money and how did he spend it? Because people in regards of money are of three categories. Two will be destroyed, losers on the day of judgment, and one winner. So two losers and one winner. The first loser is the one who obtained his money from haram. So from haram source, that's the start. So even if he were to spend his money in something that is permissible, because he first obtained the money from haram, he is a loser. The second one is the one that obtained his money from halal source, however, he spent it in haram. That's the second loser in regards of money. The third one, the winner, is the one who obtained his money from halal and spent it in halal. Because when this money comes to your hand, how happy you become when you see money in your hand, in your pocket. When you see your bank account rising, become happy. But do you know that means you're going to be questioned about your money? So the more money you have, the longer you'll take on the day for judgment for your judgment to finish. That's why the Prophet ﷺ said in the hadith that the poor believers will enter paradise before the rich ones by 500 years. By 500 years. One of the scholars, and he's the top of the followers of the companions, at-tabi'een, called Uwais al-Qarani. The Prophet praised him. And he didn't meet the Prophet. He didn't have the chance to see the Prophet. He was in Yemen. He came after the death of the Prophet to Medina. He was very poor. And the Prophet ﷺ said about him that he is the best of the followers of the companions. Uwais ibn Amir. And the Prophet gave something about his description. He said he was inflicted with vitiligo disease. Vitiligo is the white spots on one's body. And he was cured except for a spot of equivalent to one dinar. That coin, golden coin they used to deal with at that time. So he got cured in his whole body except for one spot. And he has a mother and he was very kind to his mother. So the Prophet mentioned that the best of the followers is a person called Uwais ibn Amir from the tribe of Qaran from Yemen. He has a mother, he's very kind to her. He was inflicted with vitiligo disease and he was cured except for a spot of equivalent to one dinar. If you see him, ask him to ask Allah to forgive you. Because he's the best of the followers. His supplication is most likely to be fulfilled. So whenever you meet him, ask him to supplicate Allah for your forgiveness. Uwais ibn Amir, Uwais al-Qarani, didn't have any chance to meet with the Prophet. He came to Medina during the caliphate of Umar ibn al-Khattab radiallahu anhu. Umar, whenever the troops of supporters used to come to Medina, group after group, He used to ask them, ask each group, is Uwais ibn Amir amongst you? And they say no. Then he will ask the second troop and the third troop and so on, until he reached a group and he asked them, is Uwais ibn Amir amongst you? They said yes. Then he said, guide me to him. So they guided him. Umar was a caliph. He went to Uwais. He said to him, are you Uwais ibn Amir? He said, yes. He said, you're from the tribe of Qaran. He said, yes. From Murad. He said, yes. He said, you had a mother, or you have a mother and you are very kind to her. He said, yes. He said, you were inflicted with vitiligo disease and you were cured except for a spot that is equivalent to 1 dinar. He said, yes. So he asked all these questions to identify him. Once he became sure that this is Uwais al-Qarani, the best of the followers, Umar said to him, ask Allah to forgive me. Uwais said to him, but you are better than me. He said, no, I want you to ask Allah to forgive me. Although Umar was better than him, but Umar wanted to fulfill the hadith of the Prophet. So he insisted until Uwais ibn Amir supplicated Allah to forgive Umar. Then he looked at him, he saw him very poor, wearing the shoes that he was wearing, ripped, clothes ripped, very poor. He said, I'll tell him to assign a monthly payment for you from the Muslim treasury. That will help you live, survive. He said, no, I don't want. He said, why? He said, I don't want to be rich, so I'll be delayed from entering paradise. That's Uwais ibn Amir. That's what the Prophet said about he's the best of the followers. Not because he was handsome, not because he had wealth, because of the level of God-fearingness in his heart. So one will be asked about his money, how did he obtain them, and how did he spend them. These four matters, one will be questioned about on the day for judgment. Your lifespan, the way you wear out your body, the knowledge of the religion, whether you acquired it or not, and how did you do with it. About the money, how did you obtain them? How did you spend them? You're going to be questioned about these four matters before you can make that step forward and your judgment is finished. That's the meaning of the hadith of the Prophet. So remember this and keep these four points in your house. Write them down on a paper. Stick them on the wall. The lifespan, my body, the knowledge, and the money. I'm going to be questioned about these four matters on the day for judgment. No escape. So I want to make sure that the money is halal. I have acquired the knowledge. I am wearing out my body in acts of obedience. I am spending my lifespan in acts of obedience. So you make sure every day you are reminded to be a pious person. We ask Allah subhanahu wa ta'ala to make us amongst those who are pious and righteous. We ask Allah to make our judgment easy on the day of judgment and to be amongst those who will be admitted to paradise with the first batch, inshaAllah tabaraka wa ta'ala. And Allah knows best. Barakallahu feekum. Go home. Think about these four matters. Keep them in your mind. Keep coming to lessons, inshallah, azza wa jal. And practice what you learn so you'll be accepted by Allah subhanahu wa ta'ala. And Allah knows best. We say la ilaha illallah 3 times.
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2: إخوة الإيمان لم يبق من وقت صلاة العصر إلا القليل، فمن لم يؤدها فليبادر إليها. Dear listeners, the Asr prayer time is ending very soon. Let the one who didn't pray yet to do so immediately.
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A message of mercy, a legacy of guidance, a way of life that has shaped generations. He is Prophet Muhammad sallallahu alayhi wa sallam. 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We remember his birth, honour his message and carry his legacy, because upon his way, we

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that wheel is to dismiss the apparent and literal meaning of the phrase and to assign it to a specific meaning in accordance with the religion and the language. This is permissible in every ayah or hadith whose apparent meanings may imply that Allah has physical hands or face, or that he sits on the throne, that he occupies a certain direction, or that he is attributed with the attributes of the creations. Allah Ta'ala said in the Qur'an,

0: العلم.
1: سورة آل عمران آية 7 means, no one knows the true meaning of these verses except Allah and the people who are firmly rooted in the knowledge of the religion. Ibn Abbas, from whom the Prophet made a supplication, said, I am among those who are firmly rooted in the knowledge of the religion. The hadith related by Ibn Majah and Al-Hafidh Ibn Al-Jawzi relays that the Prophet supplicated Allah for Ibn Abbas by saying, O Allah, teach him the knowledge of hadith and the ta'wil of the book, meaning the true meanings of the Quranic verses.
2: إخوة الإيمان، لم يبق من وقت صلاة المغرب إلا القليل، فمن لم يؤدها فليبادر إليها. Dear listeners, the Maghrib prayer time is ending very soon. Let the one who didn't pray yet to do so immediately.
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0: I'm Samia.
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0: This is a show that intertwines various stories, much like threads in a fabric. 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
1: The Fabrics of Life, weaving stories one thread at a time. 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Your story is part of the fabric too. Tune in every Monday starting from the 19th of August at 10:15 a.m. Good morning, everyone, and welcome to Fabrics of Life. Good morning, Samia.
0: Good morning, Suhad. I hope everyone's having a lovely morning. So you're with the Fabrics of Life.
1: Barakallahu fiki, Samia. Stay tuned, everyone, and we'll be back with you

And welcome back, dear listeners. Today we have a packed show for you, dear listeners. We're going to be discussing the cost of living crisis. And we also have an interview, inshallah, that I hope you'll enjoy. Meanwhile, we're going to go out with this lovely chant and come back shortly.

And welcome back, dear listeners. Like I said, today we're going to be talking about the cost of living in our second segment, that is. But our first segment, inshallah, will be our religious segment, and we'll be discussing the obligatory knowledge.

0: And welcome back, dear listeners. So we'll start with you, our first segment. Today we're discussing the belief. What is the personal obligatory knowledge of the religion, Islam? The personal obligatory knowledge of the religion is the amount of knowledge that one must learn about the belief, purification and prayer, fasting and other religious rulings. Included in that are rulings related to dealings for those who engage in transactions. Among other issues about which one must know are sins of the heart and of the other parts of the body, like the tongue and others. The one who is obligated to pay zakah is obligated to learn the details of paying it. The same ruling applies to learning the details of pilgrimage, which is Hajj, for the one who is able to perform it. The Prophet sallallahu alaihi wasallam said what means, seeking the obligatory knowledge of the religion is an obligation upon every Muslim, narrated by Al-Bayhaqi.
1: Now question number two, who is the Islamically accountable person, mukallaf, who is obligated to embrace Islam and comply with its rules? The answer, the Islamically accountable person, mukallaf, is the one who is pubescent, sane, and has received the basic call of Islam. The male becomes pubescent when one of two matters occurs. He discharges his mani, or he becomes 15 lunar years of age. The female becomes pubescent when one of three matters occurs. She discharges her mani, she menstruates, or she becomes 15 lunar years of age. As such, there are three types of people who are actually not accountable for their deeds in the hereafter. The child who died before becoming pubescent. And number two, the person whose insanity continued before pubescence.

0: narrated by Imam Ahmad.
1: The pious person is the one who performs the obligation and avoids the prohibitions. He who dies on that stage shall be admitted to paradise without torture. And Allah knows best.

0: And welcome back, dear listeners. Like I told you, today we'll be discussing the cost of living crisis. This issue seems to have many problems that branch out of it, and its causes are ambiguous.
1: Yeah, lots of people are wondering why we're experiencing this.
0: Because all of a sudden, it's just, you know, risen so high, and people can't keep up, subhanAllah.
1: Yeah, subhanAllah.
0: Had the electricity bills have gone up, gas bills have gone up.
1: Even
0: mortgages have gone up as well. Rent skyrocketed as well.
1: That's right.
0: So it's a major problem in Australia at the moment.
1: That's right. And, you know, according to the Bureau of Statistics, there has been a rise in the cost of living. So if anyone was wondering if it's just their imagination, it's not their imagination only.
0: Day by day, trying to keep up.
1: That's right. And it's confirmed. According to the statistics, that's what's going on.
0: Mm-hmm.
1: SubhanAllah, how would they measure it? They actually have living cost indexes.
0: Mm-hmm.
1: And they measure the price change of goods and services and its effect on living expenses of selected household types.
0: Right.
1: And they assessed it. And they released, the Bureau of Statistics, they released some statistics on the 7th of the 8th, 2024.
0: Right.
1: They said all five living cost indexes rose between 1.2% and 1.4% in the June 2024 quarter. Over the 12 months to the June 2024 quarter, the LCIs, those living cost indexes, they rose between 3.7% and 6.2%.
0: Wow, so they've practically doubled.
1: That's right. And they said insurance and financial services and food and non-alcoholic beverages were the main contributors to the quarterly rises across all LCIs.
0: Mm-hmm.
1: Housing was also a main contributor for all LCIs apart from self-funded retiree households.
0: Mm-hmm.
1: Other government transfer recipients recorded the strongest quarterly rise due to increases in rents and electricity. Employee households recorded the strongest annual rises due to increases in mortgage interest rates. It definitely is not just our imaginations.
0: No, not at all. Well, due to that, we thought we'll talk to someone that's under pressure of this cost of living like everyone else and discuss with her how she deals with it. So stay tuned, dear listeners, and we'll be back with that interview shortly.

0: Welcome, Mona, to the studios of 92.1 FM. Can you tell us a bit about yourself?
1: Thank you, Samia. I am a teacher. I'm a mother of three children. And I work full-time at the moment and look after my kids as well.
0: Alhamdulillah. We want to talk to you about the cost of living. So we're going to ask you some questions. The first one is, what are the primary expenses that impact your household budget? And how have these changed over the past year?
1: I think nowadays primary expenses include things like rent or mortgage, the bills that we pay, and but purchasing groceries for the household and for the children.
0: Yes.
1: All these things have changed quite drastically over the last few years, I would say, in terms of a rising costs. Everything's just on the rise, like everything from rent or mortgage to groceries to anything that pertains to living has just risen.
0: True. So that's what the statistics are saying.
2: Mm-hmm. Yep, they are. Especially now these days after COVID, everything seems to have gone up and we really can't keep up. So we thought it's a good idea to talk to you today about this. How do you prioritise your spending when shopping for essentials and non-essentials?
1: I try and set myself a weekly budget of spending and keeping in mind, well, actually budgeting my income in general. So I get paid fortnightly and my husband and I both set a budget of setting aside money for bills and then a budget towards groceries as well. And the kids are quite aware that sometimes our budget permits us to splurge and buy non-essentials, and sometimes it doesn't. And they're quite understanding of it's not always the case that you can go out and purchase non-essentials just because, you know, they feel like something in particular.
2: Yeah, I think it's very important to include the children and make them understand that life is not really that easy for that they can purchase anything they like. So by doing that, they're aware of when to ask for things.
1: Yeah, because when they're young, they seem to have an understanding that you just go to the bank and the bank has all this money that you just keep taking out of the bank or keep purchasing with your card, and they don't realise that you're set with a limit of money based on your income and it's not just, you know, picking leaves off a tree.
2: That's true. So that's why it's good to teach them at an early age.
0: Alhamdulillah. Now, have you noticed any significant increases in utility bills like electricity, and how have you managed this?
1: To be honest, my husband's the one that manages the bills, and so I'm not too aware of the costs of bills, but I do know that what he does is every fortnight he puts money aside for those bills so that when the bills do come, it's not a big shock and you have to worry about how you're going to manage the amount of money that's needed for the particular bill.
0: Excellent.
1: But I do, I know that the bills have also gone up, like the electricity rates, the gas rates, everything is just on the rise.
0: That's true. SubhanAllah.
2: Can you tell us if there are any strategies you've adopted to save money, such as reducing consumption or finding alternatives?
1: Saving, that's a difficult one these days, unfortunately.
2: It is,
1: yeah. Something we've been trying to work towards. I think just managing costs and making sure you're on top of costs is an achievement nowadays, sadly, even though we're on two incomes. But I do try and set even a tiny, tiny amount towards savings, because even times like school holidays and you want to entertain the kids and take the kids out, it's nice to be able to do that comfortably and not feel like you're restricted or too restricted because of lack of savings. So I set aside a small amount of money every fortnight that gets transferred into a savings account, and I try not to reach into that savings account unless I really, really need to. So that's my strategy.
0: Mashallah.
2: That's a good idea.
0: Yes. Now, we wanted to ask, what items or services do you consider indispensable regardless of price increases?
1: I live quite far. I live towards Campbelltown. So something that I have to always do is fill up petrol. And no matter the cost of petrol, I need to always make sure that I have a full tank, because if I travel down towards Chester Hill, let's say, and then travel back home, I like to ensure that I'm comfortable with my amount of petrol in the car in case I make some wrong turn or whatever, that I'm not going to be worrying about that, as it is quite a long drive.
0: Yes.
1: So that's something we can't live without, something that no matter what happens to the cost of petrol, we need to constantly fill up petrol.
0: Wow.
2: You can't live without petrol, can you?
0: These days.
2: What kinds of foods or other essentials have you found to be more budget-friendly recently?
1: That's an interesting question. So budget-friendly, I think what you end up doing is purchasing groceries that are on sale, let's say, or maybe cooking using chicken more so than meats, because nowadays also the cost of meat has risen as well. Mm-hmm. And then if you're going to cook a dish with meat every day in the week, then that's a very hefty cost that you'd be paying. So I think making, changing up meal options or alternatives to what you'd usually get is what I'd have to do in order to be able to manage budgeting and...
2: to suit your budget.
1: Yeah.
2: Right.
0: Yep. And it sort of does address the next question. So have rising costs affected the way you plan meals or shop for groceries?
1: Definitely. So I like to try and purchase things in bulk or on sale whenever I can. So in order to save money, I try and purchase things that are on sale. Like, let's say dishwashing liquid or washing detergent. They're always on sale.
0: Yes.
1: So whenever they are, I'll purchase extra so that they can keep me going until the next sale. Nice. I find that that's really helpful. And again, it's not easy to cook a steak every day or a leg of lamb every day. Not every day, but like frequently due to its costs. So I find that I do end up making a lot more meals with chicken. And there are so many meal options with chicken that are easy to do.
0: Yeah.
1: Just being more mindful of the types of groceries that I'm purchasing and when I purchase them. And that really helps.
0: True.
2: Do you think greater efforts to conserve resources like water and electricity could help reduce costs for individuals and society?
0: Like, do you try to save water, try to save electricity?
1: Look, I do think it's helpful. Mm-hmm. However, I believe that's something I could work towards improving in my household.
2: Okay.
1: My husband does remind the kids, switch off the lights once you leave your bedroom. Mm-hmm. Or, if we've got too many heaters going on at once unnecessarily, he'll be mindful of reminding them of, being more aware of electricity consumption, let's say, or even taking really long showers, as the kids sometimes do. We try and be mindful of that, but it is something we could probably progress and improve.
0: Okay. Yes, sounds good.
2: Do you prefer staying home more often as a way to save money on entertainment or transportation?
1: Actually, now that we're in the end of the school holidays, I have noticed that I have stayed home more often these holidays.
2: That helps you saving, doesn't it?
1: It does, because if you spend a whole day out with the kids,
2: that's very costly.
1: It comes at a very expensive price. Whereas when my older two children were young, I used to find it a lot easier to take them out, and maybe I didn't feel the burden of expenses as much then as I do now for my younger child.
0: Yeah.
1: So, yeah, I am very selective of how often we do go out, because I know once we go out, it involves a big cost.
2: Yes, it would, wouldn't it? Especially these days, Yanni, you're sort of tending to stay back or stay home rather than going out more often.
1: Yeah, and then I try and choose more cost-effective outings as well. Like, we've done a lot of park trips where they just take a ball or a bike or a scooter and play in the park with some friends.
2: I guess that's a good alternative too.
0: Yeah, why not? Because you're saving money and you're getting them active.
1: Correct. Yeah. So there's always ways around it. And the kids don't realise what you're doing and why you're doing it. To them, they're just having fun. Yeah.
0: That's true. Do you feel that schools and other institutions should play a bigger role in teaching people how to manage finances?
1: I think it's a great idea that schools incorporate these topics with children at a young age, because it's something I had to do with my children myself at home, and teach them how to be smart with their money, teach them that, as we say, money doesn't grow on trees, they need to save in order to buy something that they'd like to buy.
0: True.
1: So it'd be great if the kids are exposed to this at school, because then when the parents at home are implementing these strategies or talking about these strategies at home, they have a better understanding. So I think that's a great idea.
0: Nice.
2: Thank you so much for your insight, Mona, on the cost of living and how you're going about it. And I hope our listeners do benefit from it.
0: Thank you for coming in and sharing your experience.
1: Thank you for having me.

0: 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You're on Fabrics of Life with
1: Samia
0: and myself. And I hope you enjoyed that interview. Maybe you got a few hints on how to go about trying to manage with the these days cost of living.
1: That's right. There were lots of good tips, mashallah.
0: Yes, there were. Okay, so we've got more information about cost of living for you.
1: Subhanallah, I don't want to step on anyone's toes, but there is some talk in regard to what was going on with Woolworths and Coles.
0: Yep.
1: And there was an article posted on the Financial Review website called Aldi, the Big Winner from Woolworths and Coles Price Gouging Backlash.
0: And you think about yourself, you go to Woolworths and Coles, you buy a few things, then you think, oh, you know what, they're probably more affordable at Aldi. So what we usually do is go to Aldi and get the needs that we think that are the same but cheaper.
1: That's right.
0: We have noticed that, but we didn't realize it was that much noticeable.
1: That's right.
0: This article was written in September 2024, and it says, Aldi could be the biggest winner from the competition watchdog's pursuit of Woolworths and Coles over allegations they misled shoppers. With investment bank brokers warning customers will distrust the supermarket giants. More than $4 billion has been wiped from the value of the two ASX-listed companies since the Australian Competition and Consumer Commission accused them of telling shoppers they had dropped prices when they had actually increased them.
1: Subhanallah, they continued to say, investors continued to sell off Woolworths and Coles shares on Tuesday as they considered the effects of the regulator's legal claims on earnings.
0: Mm-hmm.
1: Woolworths and Coles face increasing political scrutiny in the lead-up to the next federal election, while analysts warn that the reputational damage could run into billions of dollars.
0: Wow.
1: In its filings with the federal court, the ACCC alleged that Woolworths and Coles increased prices by at least 15% in a short space of time, then lowered them as promotions.
0: Mm-hmm.
1: At Woolworths, these campaigns were marketed as prices dropped. At Coles, it was called down, down.
0: Mm-hmm.
1: The regulator says the promotions were misleading because the prices were higher or the same as they were only weeks earlier. The ACCC alleges, for example, that Coles sold Strepsils throat lozenges for $5.50 for more than 600 days. The price then rose to $7. 1 month later, Coles promoted the product as part of its Down Down campaign, advertising a fall from $7 to $6.
0: Wow. And there's more, inshallah. We're going to come back and let you know, dear listeners.

0: You know what, Samia, it's really easy to be misled. You know what I do when I go shopping? I look at those tags and I don't trust them. I've never trusted them from before. And then I look it up. I push it up to see what's the original price. And would you believe a lot of the times I saw they were the same price.
1: Really?
0: Yep. And then this comes up.
1: I never thought of that.
0: Subhanallah. JP Morgan analyst Brian Raymond said the damage the court action would have on the already poor reputation of Woolworths and Coles among shoppers could be worse than any financial penalty decided on by the courts. The legal case against the retailers may not be as strong as the case decided in the court of public opinion. Mr. Raymond said, adding the negative headlines were likely to continue as the next federal election need with the cost of living a major issue. Woolworths and Coles were already facing deep levels of customer distrust, which will further deteriorate, impacting market share and driving reinvestment in our view.
1: The article continued, Aldi and independents are benefiting from market share shifts away from the majors, with consumers increasingly undertaking their primary shop at Aldi and cherry-picking promotions at Woolworths and Coles, leading to smaller basket sizes with higher promotional participation rates, Mr. Raymond wrote in a note to clients. So, subhanAllah, like people are maybe getting a bit distrustful and just going.
0: Yes, you know, because it has gone overboard, hasn't it?
1: Yeah, and then they said Woolworths and Coles shares ended down more than 3% on Monday after the ACCC filed its claim with the federal court. They continued to fall on Tuesday. By the early afternoon, Woolworths shares were down 2.8% or 94 cents to $32.85. Coles shares dropped more than 2.79% or 51 cents to $18.08. Baron Joey analyst Tom Kirath told his clients that the fines for the two companies could reach as high as $42.7 billion and $15.6 billion respectively, a figure disputed by other investment bank brokers. The federal court could force the companies to pay up to 30% of their turnover during the time the breaches occurred.
0: Wow.

The ACC alleges that Woolworths misled consumers about the cost of 266 products, including Arnott's Tim Tam biscuits, over 20 months from 2021. Coles allegedly misled consumers about the cost of 245 products over 15 months from early 2022. Others, like JP Morgan's Mr. Raymond, suggested that the fine would be lower because the supermarkets operated in an uncertain environment without clear rules around price establishment. Both Woolworths and Coles say they will defend themselves against the claims, and we're not trying to mislead or deceive their customers.

0: Welcome back, dear listeners, to 92.1 FM Muslim Community Radio. And this is from the Bureau of Statistics. And they say as follows. They had a conference and it says, underneath the headlines, understanding price change in the Australian economy. It was a joint conference hosted by the Australian Bureau of Statistics and the Reserve Bank of Australia. As Governor Lowe has put it, Australia has experienced a very large inflation surprise.
1: They continue to say the effects of these disruptions have been experienced in different ways across sectors, influenced by levels of competition, types of businesses, and regional differences. And this has led to different outcomes in the speed and size of prices increases that have been passed along the supply chain. The impact on types of households has also differed and resulted in changes in the observed patterns of household spending. The ABS, Australian Bureau of Statistics, is exploring the use of rewards card data to inform detailed expenditure by households and is designing a new living cost in Australia survey to collect income, housing and wealth data.
0: While wages growth is picking up from the lows of recent years, the current tight labour market has not yet generated real wage growth for many workers.
1: So they continued, research utilising detailed timely microdata is providing fresh insights into how these disruptions are being experienced across types of businesses and households. The conference, they were talking about the conference, they said the conference will explore how this data and associated new measurement approaches can inform contemporary research and policy questions into the dynamics of price change in the Australian economy. And they included a research paper as part of the conference by Matthew Fink, Jonathan Hamba, Omar Majid on underneath the headlines, understanding price changes in the Australian economy, written in May 2023. They continued, new timely and detailed administrative and other micro data sets are opening new ways for policymakers to understand and monitor changes in prices, wages and incomes to better inform real-time policy decisions. The overview of the paper, they said this paper gives an overview of some of the ways that the Reserve Bank of Australia has been using these new data sets, such as in the construction of new and timely measures of labour income and measures of broader household income for different demographic groups. It also discusses early insights from a recently linked data set made up of firm administrative data and web-scraped consumer prices data for a selection of large retailers. Preliminary findings suggest that in 2022, the distribution of price changes rose. Prices that have typically been stickier started to change more frequently, and the overall frequency of price changes increased. Such data sets played an important role in helping to inform the government's COVID-19 response.
2: For guidance when he came, who illuminated the world from the very start and was honoured with a noble heart. He was humble and truly very kind, the greatest teacher to mankind, who brought us guidance so complete and taught us not to have greed or conceit, who conveyed the truth to the entire nation as he guided them with inspiration, who ordered all to practice piety in deed and word, for the guidance of Muhammad is the light of the world.

0: And welcome back, dear listeners. I hope that this information was informative for you, and I hope that you're coping with all this cost of living and you are managing your budget.
1: Yeah, and the article, subhanAllah, it raised the issue of having a rewards card.
0: Mm-hmm.
1: And there are benefits.
0: Especially if you do a lot of shopping.
1: That's right. And it shows us that they are monitoring. They are monitoring how you spend.
0: Mm-hmm.
1: So they are collecting data about us,
0: yep.
1: How we spend and how that's changed,
0: yep.
1: Subhanallah. And, you know, maybe coming up next is what they're going to conclude about us, how the effects of the economy affect us and how we use our money.
0: Mm-hmm.
1: So subhanAllah, they are watching what you spend if
0: it's
1: you're using this
0: scary,
1: reward card.
0: We've been watched. Barakallahu fiki, Samia.
1: Amin wa fiki.
0: Thank you, dear listeners. We hope that you have enjoyed the show. That's all we have for you today, but we'll be back next week, inshallah, at 10:15. Thank you, Samia.
1: Thank you, Suhad. And please make sure you bring your coffee next week, because we're going to be going through a lot of information,
0: mm-hmm.
1: important information, but you will need your caffeine.
0: Inshallah ta'ala. So we really hope that you did enjoy the show. 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

A message of mercy, a legacy of guidance, a way of life that has shaped generations. He is Prophet Muhammad sallallahu alayhi wa sallam. The Islamic Charity Projects Association, under the patronage of Darul Fatwa, proudly invites you to the annual Mawlid celebration. Join us Sunday, the 6th of September, for an inspiring evening of Quran recitation, multicultural and kids club performances, remembrance and reflection at the Whitlam Leisure Centre, 90A Memorial Avenue, Liverpool. Doors open at 3 p.m. with the program starting at 4 p.m. Visit mawlidconcert.org.au for more information. We remember his birth, honor his message, and carry his legacy, because upon his way, we live.

All praise is due to Allah, and may Allah raise the rank of Prophet Muhammad, peace be upon him, and protect his nation from that which he fears for them. We ask Allah Ta'ala to grant us the sincerity in our words, in our actions, and to guide us to whatever is beneficial for us in the hereafter. Our topic for tonight is very important. And everyone needs to take precautions about it and to make sure that he is doing the right thing. It's about the obligations of the heart and the sins of the heart. The heart is the core of your actions. It's the commander of the limbs. And as the Prophet sallallahu alaihi wasallam said in the hadith, if the heart is Islamically healthy, then the rest of the limbs will be healthy. And the whole body will be healthy. And if it is corrupted, that corruption will reflect on one's body and limbs and actions. So the heart is the commander of the limbs, the organs, as the scholars said. It is the commander of all the body parts. So that's why you need to make sure your heart is Islamically healthy. When I say you need to make sure your heart is Islamically healthy, that means you need to monitor your heart closely. And you need to make sure that you are fulfilling all the obligations of the heart and you are avoiding all the sins of the heart, because that will make a big influence on your life. And you will see that one's actions are reflection of what one has in his heart. So if one's actions are bad, that means his heart is bad. And when one's heart is good, you will see that this will reflect on his actions. That's why the heart, as the Prophet sallallahu alaihi wasallam said, is a little piece inside one's body, but it's the core of your body. When it is healthy, the whole body will be healthy. And when it is corrupted, the whole body will be corrupted. That's why you need to observe your heart closely, as if you have placed your heart in the intensive care, monitored all the time, because you cannot just ignore what's happening in your heart, because when the heart is hardened, you will see that bad reflection on your deeds as well. Allah Ta'ala said, كَلَّا بَلْ رَانَ عَلَىٰ قُلُوبِهِمْ مَا كَانُوا يَكْسِبُونَ. The Prophet sallallahu alayhi wa sallam elaborated on the meaning of this ayah, and he said, there is a black dot on one's heart. When a person commits a sin, it will be widened. If he repents to Allah Azza wa Jal quickly, it will be rectified. But if one keeps committing sins, then it will be wider and wider until his heart will be engulfed with a black layer. And this is

first about the obligations of the heart, and the next is about the sins of the heart. So you list them down, all the obligations and all the prohibitions, and you make sure that all the obligations are ticked, and you make sure that you do not come near any of the prohibitions. Among the obligations of the heart is to believe in Allah subhanahu wa ta'ala, and that's the greatest right of Allah subhanahu wa ta'ala upon His slaves. To have in your heart a firm belief in the existence of Allah subhanahu wa ta'ala, along with the belief in the message of Muhammad sallallahu alayhi wa sallam. The belief in Allah and His Messenger is the highest of all the obligations. The Prophet sallallahu alayhi wa sallam was asked, which deed is the best? And the Prophet replied, to have the correct belief in Allah and His Messenger. So when you talk about the correct belief in Allah and His Messenger, that means you need to learn the attributes that the scholars of Islam agreed upon to be obligatory upon the accountable to learn amongst Allah's attributes. And there are 13 attributes, like the existence of Allah Azza wa Jal, which means Allah exists and His existence is without a beginning and without an end, without being in a place or direction, because Allah is the creator of places and directions. So to believe in the attributes that are intellectually necessary to be attributed to Allah Azza wa Jal, and to learn about what does not befit Allah Azza wa Jal, like for Allah Azza wa Jal to be powerless, and for Allah to not know about something, and the like. To learn about this, for Allah Azza wa Jal to have a body or shape, that's impossible. And this is intellectually impossible for Allah subhanahu wa ta'ala to be attributed with. And you learn what is possible, such as creating something or not creating that thing. So it is possible that Allah would create something from the intellectually possibilities, and Allah subhanahu wa ta'ala might not create it. So to create something from the intellectual possibilities or not to create it, that is permissible to be attributed to Allah Azza wa Jal. Also about the prophets, to learn what are the attributes necessary to be attributed to the prophets, and what is impossible to be amongst their attributes, and what is possible to be amongst their attributes. Such as to believe that the prophets are attributed with trustworthiness, truthfulness, and that the prophets would never commit a major sin, would never commit blasphemy, even the small sins that reflect low standard, the prophets would never fall into any of these sins. It is possible, however, for the prophets what is other than that, such as to forget sometimes. And this happened at the time of the Prophet sallallahu alaihi wasallam. The Prophet was meant to pray four cycle prayer, and he made salam from the first two rak'ahs. One of the companions asked him, was it revealed to you that this prayer has been shortened, or you had forgotten while you were praying? Then the Prophet sallallahu alaihi wasallam asked,

0: other companions if what he's saying is true, that the Prophet made salam from the first two rak'ahs. And they confirm that the Prophet did make salam from the first two rak'ahs. Then the Prophet sallallahu alaihi wasallam stood up and made up two rak'ahs. So such a matter does not affect the status of prophethood. He might forget in such matters, and this is not impossible to happen to the prophets. So one need to learn about the necessary attributes of Allah subhanahu wa ta'ala, what is impossible to be amongst Allah's attributes, and what is possible. And also he needs to learn about the attributes necessary to the prophets and what is impossible for the prophets to be amongst their attributes and what is possible as well. So the correct belief in Allah and His Messenger is the highest of all the deeds. Why? Because it is the foundation of the acceptance of all the good deeds. If one does not have the correct belief in Allah and His Messenger, even if he prays 100 prayers a day and night, won't be accepted. Even if he makes donations every day, won't be accepted, because he doesn't have the foundation. Allah Ta'ala said in the Quran, وَمَنْ يَعْمَلْ مِنَ الصَّالِحَاتِ مِنْ ذَكَرٍ أَوْ أُنْثَى وَهُوَ مُؤْمِنٌ فَأُولَٰئِكَ يَدْخُلُونَ الْجَنَّةِ وَلَا يُظْلَمُونَ نَقِيرًا. Whoever, the ayah means, performs the good deeds, whether males or females, while being a believer. See, while being a believer, that's the condition. Then those will enter paradise and they will never be wronged. So they must have the correct belief first. If one were to believe that Allah subhanahu wa ta'ala is a human being or an angel, even if he were to perform outwardly the prayers and the like, it won't be accepted from him. That's why the correct belief in Allah and His Messenger comes first. And that's why, you know, the Prophet sallallahu alaihi wasallam spent 13 years in Mecca before he immigrated to Medina, emphasizing the matters of the belief. Then 10 years in Medina. Then the five prayers were ordained upon the Prophet and this nation just 1 year, according to some scholars, before the prophetic immigration. Then fasting, pilgrimage, zakah, those were revealed in Medina at a later stage. So it started with what? With the most important, to have the correct belief. That's why the companion Jundub ibn Abdullah said, we were with the Prophet sallallahu alaihi wasallam and we were young, close to puberty. And the Prophet sallallahu alaihi wasallam was keen to teach us al-Iman, the correct belief, before teaching us al-Quran. When we learned al-Iman, he taught us al-Quran and that increased our faith. But first what? Al-Iman. So if there is now a convert, someone embraced Islam recently, where do you start with him? You teach him how to recite the Quran? You start by teaching him the essentials of the belief. What Muslims believe about Allah, the messengers, angels, therefore judgment, all these matters. How to protect himself from falling into blasphemy. You teach him about all these essentials before teaching him about other matters. That's the most important part that he needs to learn. Because if he holds the correct belief in his heart about Allah and His Messenger, even if he, let us say, did not perform the prayer properly, or he did not fast properly, he is still a believer. But if you start by teaching him how to pray, and he doesn't have the correct belief in Allah and His Messenger, the prayer will be invalid. His purification will be invalid, because the essence of the acceptance of all the good deeds is to have the correct belief in Allah and His Messenger. Also, amongst the obligations of the heart is to have the belief in what Allah subhanahu wa ta'ala revealed, what Allah subhanahu wa ta'ala ordered, and what Allah subhanahu wa ta'ala forbade. Anything that the Prophet sallallahu alayhi wa sallam conveyed from Allah azza wa jal is truth. Whether it is about the previous nations or about the matters of halal and haram, lawful and unlawful, all the signs of the day of judgment, or what's going to happen after that on the day of judgment. The Prophet sallallahu alayhi wa sallam is truthful in everything he conveyed from Allah Azza wa Jal. Whoever doubts the truthfulness of the Prophet sallallahu alayhi wa sallam blasphemes. Whoever doubts the truthfulness of the revelation of the Prophet sallallahu alayhi wa sallam blasphemes. So sometimes, as these days, some ignorant people emerged and they call themselves Quranists. They claim that they believe only in the Quran and they don't believe in the hadith of the Prophet sallallahu alayhi wa sallam. Although what did Allah mention in the Quran? 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Whatever the Prophet sallallahu alayhi wa sallam brought to you, take it and adhere to it. And whatever the Prophet forbade you from doing, stay away from it. So that's in the Quran. So if those people who claim to be, as they call themselves, Quranists, meaning they take only with the Quran, this is part of the Quran, and they're not following the Prophet, they're not accepting everything the Prophet brought to them, so they are not taken with the Quran either. And they want to make people doubt. And they say to you, how would you know that this hadith is confirmed? Say to him, how do you know there was such a person called Napoleon in the past? How would you know there is a country called China? Have you ever visited China? He would say no, if he didn't go there. So how would you believe that there is such a country called China? He would say to you, yeah, a large number of people told about it. Also a large number of people conveyed from the Prophet sallallahu alayhi wa sallam the Quran and the Hadith. So you cannot doubt this as you do not doubt that. Also, among the obligations of the heart is to have the belief in the Messenger of Allah sallallahu alayhi wa sallam and everything he conveyed from Allah azza wa jal. And to have the sincerity, meaning to do the good deeds seeking Allah's rewards, not seeking the praise of people. Meaning amongst the obligations is to make sure that you purify your intention when performing the good deeds, that you are doing this act of obedience only to seek rewards from Allah Azza wa Jal. You don't want to be praised by people. People won't benefit you. You need the rewards from Allah. So that's why you need to remember the intention that you are doing this for the sake of Allah. As the Prophet sallallahu alayhi wa sallam said, إِنَّمَا الْأَعْمَالُ بِالنِّيَّاتِ. So intentions are very important. An important part, the intention, is mentioned in more than 80 chapters of the rules of the religion. So one needs to make sure that his intention is sincere. When you pray for Allah Azza wa Jal. When you fast for Allah, not to be praised by people. Some people, unfortunately, you find them doing the act of worship, seeking what? The praise of people. They want people to praise them. They don't have the ikhlas. This is called al-ikhlas. And Allah Ta'ala said, فَمَنْ كَانَ يَرْجُو لِقَاءَ رَبِّهِ فَلْيَعْمَلْ عَمَلًا صَالِحًا وَلَا يُشْرِكْ بِعِبَادَةِ رَبِّهِ أَحَدًا وَلَا يُشْرِكْ بِعِبَادَةِ رَبِّهِ أَحَدًا meaning not to associate with his intention other than seeking the acceptance from Allah Azza wa Jal. That's why this is an obligation of the heart, to have the sincerity in your heart upon performing the acts of obedience. If you do not have the intention to do it for the sake of Allah, however, you are not seeking the praise of people, but you did not have in your heart the intention that you're doing this for the sake of Allah, the deed remains valid, but you won't get rewards. In order to get rewards for performing the good deeds, you need to recall in your heart that you're doing this for the sake of Allah, in order to get rewards from Allah Azza wa Jal. So if you want to make donation to a poor person, your intention has to be sincere in order to get rewards. Sometimes in our daily life, you might be doing a lot of things. If we remember to have the correct belief in our heart that we're doing this lillahi ta'ala, for the sake of Allah only, then we gain a lot of rewards. But sometimes we miss out. See, for instance, you are in a place and you see people, let us say, they're drinking alcohol, and you turn away. So why did you turn away? If you put the intention in your heart that I won't drink alcohol because it is forbidden, I want to obey Allah, then you will be rewarded for this. You'll be rewarded for this. Sometimes you wear the white clothes, for instance. You might have the white clothes, like you love to wear white clothes. But when you wear them and you remember, I'm doing this, following the Prophet sallallahu alaihi wasallam, you'll be rewarded. Even when you go to toilet and you want to clean yourself after urinating or defecating, isn't this an obligation in our religion? That you cannot contaminate yourself with the filthy najis substance. So when you clean yourself and you have the intention, I'm doing this for the sake of Allah because Allah ordered us, and I'm fulfilling the order of Allah, you will be rewarded for that. You will be rewarded for that. So, in any good act, you need to remember, in order to get rewards, that you're doing this for the sake of Allah subhanahu wa ta'ala. Also, amongst the obligations of the heart is to regret sinning. That means to feel in your heart the regret for disobeying Allah Azza wa Jal. That's an obligation, whether the sin was enormous or was a small sin. When you commit a sin, you must, in order for that sin to be removed from your journals on the day for judgment, you need to repent from it. How do you repent? There are conditions to stop doing the sin, regret having done that sin, and to have the intention not to do it again. These are the three conditions. If it's something pertaining to the rights of people, you need to pay him back their rights. If it's something pertaining to Allah's rights, such as not praying for a while, not paying zakah, you have to make up the prayers or the fasting days that you have missed, and to pay the due zakah on you. So to regret is part of what? Of at-tawbah, the repentance. To regret. And the Prophet sallallahu alayhi wa sallam mentioned in the hadith that an-nadam, regret, is a major factor of repentance. It's a great part of repentance, to regret. So to regret committing the sin, whether minor or major, that's an obligation. Why do you regret? You regret because you have disobeyed Allah. Not, for instance, someone worked for the whole week and he got 1,000 in his pocket. Then he went and gambled with his money and he lost them all. Then he went out and he was crying. Crying wife, because he lost his money. And he might say, I wish I didn't go inside. I wish I did not gamble. Yeah, but why he's regretting? Because he lost his money. Not because he disobeyed Allah Azza wa Jal. So that is not classified as the obligatory regret that we talked about. Also, to rely on Allah Azza wa Jal. And that means to have the firm belief in your heart that Allah subhanahu wa ta'ala is the creator of benefit and harm. When you have that full reliance on Allah Azza wa Jal, that will keep you away from doing some forbidden acts. You see some people who are weak, fragile. They rush at the beginning of each year to go to the fortune tellers and ask them, check what's going to happen to me. Wal'iyazu billah. They ask them because they are worried about their future. Had they had the proper reliance on Allah Azza wa Jal, they wouldn't have gone to those fortune tellers. But that's the weakness in them. That's the weakness. So one needs to have the proper reliance on Allah Azza wa Jal. The Prophet sallallahu alayhi wa sallam said in the hadith, what means, had you had the proper reliance on Allah Azza wa Jal, Allah would have granted you your sustenance, just as the birds that leave the nests on empty stomachs in the morning, they come back at the end of the day with full stomachs. Have you ever asked yourself what qualifications those birds have? So that's why you need to have full reliance on Allah Azza wa Jal. Once you have that full reliance on Allah, you'll be comfortable in your life. You won't stress. You won't have depression or anxiety. You'll be relieved. Whatever you say comes from Allah, I accept it. Little sustenance or big sustenance, I accept. But many people are not content with what Allah subhanahu wa ta'ala gives them. They look at those who are more advantaged in this life, in the worldly matters. And the Prophet sallallahu alayhi wa sallam warned us against doing such a thing. He said, if one were to look at the endowments bestowed upon others, let him look down, not up. Let him look at those who are less advantaged, so he would not belittle the endowment that Allah subhanahu wa ta'ala bestowed upon him. Now you look at others in some parts of the world who do not have clean water to drink. You might be renting a house and complaining because a friend of yours purchased the house. Yeah, but some are living in the streets. So you have a shelter. That's why you need to think, always look down, as the Prophet sallallahu alaihi wasallam said, and then you appreciate this endowment bestowed upon you. And you would say, Alhamdulillah, we are in a very great endowment from Allah Azza wa Jal. I can see. There are some blind people around the world who cannot see. And they would give all their wealth in order to be able to see. So Allah might give you shortage in sustenance, but that shortage is reimbursed with other endowments. You might find a very rich person, but the doctor will tell him, you cannot eat meat. You cannot eat such and such. You cannot, and he will be just watching people eating. He has the money, but he cannot eat. A person who is poor might be able to get some meat, might be invited, he will eat and will enjoy it, but that one cannot eat meat. A person might be very rich, then suddenly he might lose his legs. He might be paralyzed. He might be paralyzed. And when that happens, you would say, no, I won't give my legs for this whole wealth. So you might have a shortage here, but it is reimbursed in another way. That's why you need to accept what Allah subhanahu wa ta'ala has given you and be content about it. Also, amongst the obligations of zihad is to fear Allah azza wa jal. That fear that is obligatory is at a certain level where it makes you fulfill the obligations and avoids the prohibitions. You might find some righteous Muslims, the level of the fear of Allah in their hearts is so high. They have what we call wara', the top quality of God-fearingness. But the minimum that you must have is the level of God-fearingness that to a point where it leads you to fulfill the obligations and avoid the prohibitions. That's a must to have. Now, the more you have, the better you become. But if you don't have the fear of Allah in your heart will be ruined. Your heart will be ruined. Every heart that does not have the fear of Allah in it is a ruined heart. We ask Allah subhanahu wa ta'ala to grant us the highest level of God-fearingness. To subjugate oneself to Allah and refrain from objecting to Him. That means to accept what Allah subhanahu wa ta'ala decreed for you, whether it is sweet or bitter, you accept it. You do not object to Allah's decree, to Allah's will, because objecting to Allah's will and Allah's decree is blasphemous. And that objection will not benefit you, it will harm you, it will destroy you. In the stories of the Arabs in the past, it is mentioned from, you know, the tribe of Ad. They were from the Arabs. From them there was a man living in a valley, the valley of Al-Jawf, that was the name of it. There was a happy person living there with four kids. And he was a Muslim in the state of Islam for 40 years. He lived in Islam for 40 years. Then Allah Azza wa Jal tested him and he failed. Allah Azza wa Jal sent like lightning and thunder on that valley, and that lightning killed his four kids all at the same time. Instead of this person showing acceptance, subjugation to Allah's decree and will, and not to object to Allah's decree and will, instead of that, he objected to Allah and he said, how do you expect me to worship you and you killed my children? I will not worship you. He committed blasphemy. Not only that, he went beyond that. Anyone who might pass by that valley, he used to grab him, like arrest him, force him to commit blasphemy, or otherwise he would kill him. So he went, transgressed to this limit as well. Then Allah subhanahu wa ta'ala sent a huge fire that emerged from this valley. This valley was known for its beautiful trees, greeneries and water running, rivers, springs. Allah destroyed this whole valley, and this fire burned the whole valley and burned this person as well. So for him objecting to Allah Azza wa Jal, what did that bring him? Nothing. No benefit. So his children did not come back to life by him objecting to Allah Azza wa Jal. That's why one needs to have this subjugation in his heart to Allah's decree and not to object to Allah Azza wa Jal. Also to exalt the rights of Allah subhanahu wa ta'ala, meaning not to degrade any of the glorified matters in our religion. This is an obligation. Allah said, ذَلِكَ وَمَنْ يُعَظِّمْ شَعَائِرَ اللَّهِ فَإِنَّهَا مِنْ تَقْوَى الْقُلُوبِ. The one who glorifies the glorified matters of the religion that Allah subhanahu wa ta'ala honored and glorified, this is a sign of God-fearingness. So anything that is glorified in our religion, we glorify it. And the Prophet sallallahu alayhi wa sallam had his wife Khadija and Aisha and his daughter Fatima. So these names are glorified. So do not ever use terms such as, if you hear someone calling her daughter, let us say Maryam or Fatima, you say this is an old fashioned, and you mock these names and degrade these names because they are glorified in our religion. Whatever is praised and glorified in our religion, you cannot degrade. To be thankful out of obligation to Allah Azza wa Jal for the endowments He bestowed upon you. And this is achieved by not using these endowments in disobeying Allah Azza wa Jal. That's called the obligatory thanking to Allah Azza wa Jal. Not saying by your tongue, Alhamdulillah, this is recommended. That's recommended. You get rewards when you say Alhamdulillah, Alhamdulillah, Alhamdulillah, before you go to sleep, after each prayer. You get rewards for this. But the obligatory thanking is not to use the endowments bestowed upon you in acts of disobedience. To be patient. And patience is of three categories. To be patient by performing the obligations, such as the prayers, fasting. Although you feel hungry, but you fast. Although you might wake up in the morning, it's still time for you to get up and pray dawn prayer. Even if you are cold, you need to get up and pray. So you endure some hardship, maybe by getting up and praying, but you have to have this kind of patience that will lead you to fulfill the obligations. SubhanAllah, they had a short video of a person, maybe in Africa. He's a blind old man. Blind old man. He had a little house. He has a little house. And some helped him by tying a rope from his house to the gate of the mosque. So each time he wants to go to the prayer, he would just follow the rope and he would go to the mosque and pray. When you look at this person and you look at yourself, you see how short you are. Maybe you've seen some videos as well about a person with no hands and he's praying. He's not leaving the prayers. Look at the endowments. See, even he doesn't have hands, but Allah gave him what some built don't have. Some built ones don't have this kind of endowment. To be patient with fulfilling the obligations, to be patient in forcing yourself to avoid the prohibitions, and that is harder. To stay away from the haram. And lastly, to be patient with the afflictions that befall you that Allah willed for you to get in this life, such as to be sick, such as maybe to lose your sight, and the like. The Prophet sallallahu alaihi wasallam said, Allah Ta'ala said, that means it's a Qudsi hadith, if I were to inflict my slave with his eyes, the beloved ones, the two beloved ones to my slave, what are the two beloved ones to the person? His eyes. And he remains patient, he will have no other than paradise in the hereafter. So that will be his reward, paradise. That will be his reward, paradise. He's inflicted with his eyes, he can't see. But the reward for being patient, for losing his eyes, is paradise. Also, amongst the obligations of the heart is to hate the devil. Why? Because this is our enemy. Allah said, إِنَّ الشَّيْطَانَ لَكُمْ عَدُوٌ فَاتَّخِذُوهُ عَدُوًّا. He's your enemy, take him as your enemy. So whatever you have whisperings from the devil, remember that this is your enemy. Do not take so-called advice from your enemy, because he doesn't give you a sincere advice. He wants to see you destroyed. Sometimes you might be sitting at home, feeling a bit tired, then it's time to go to the mosque and learn. You know, the devil will come to you, will get you a list of your problems. He will give you a very quick checklist sheet about the problems that you have. You have headache, look at your hand, your legs are shaking, look, your back is aching, your neck, all these things. He will put him in front of your eyes so you don't get up and go to the mosque to learn. He's not giving you the advice. That's the devil. Do not listen to him. Also, there are some human devils spread around. So if one, instead of telling you, let us go to the mosque and learn, you tell him, I have a lesson now, I want to go and learn, he says to you, you'll go at another time. Let's go have fun now. But that's not a friend. That's not a friend to you. Just keep that in mind. You need to learn to fulfill the obligations and avoid the prohibitions. To hate the sins, whether committed by you or by someone else. So if someone were to tell you that I've done such and such, which is haram, say to him, A'udhu Billah. You are not allowed even to show acceptance, delightfulness towards committing of that sin, whether it is committed by you or by someone else. Fear Allah Azza wa Jal. Remember that you might be destroyed. So if Allah subhanahu wa ta'ala did not destroy you for committing that sin for the first time, do not take advantage and think that you won't be tortured. Allah subhanahu wa ta'ala is Al-Halim. Allah might defer the punishment for one who commits sins to give him time to repent to Allah azza wa jalla. So do not take advantage if you are not inflicted with a calamity yet. Also amongst the obligations is to love Allah, to glorify Allah subhanahu wa ta'ala, and to submit yourself to Allah azza wa jal. To love kalamullah azza wa jal, to believe in the Quran, and you love the Quran and glorify it. To love the Messenger of Allah and all the prophets, and to exalt them in the appropriate way. To love the companions in general, because they are the ones who transmitted the religion to us. The companions learned from the Prophet. They taught the followers taught the followers of the followers, and so on, until this chain reached us. It's haram to show hatred to one of the companions who hold special status in our religion, such as Abu Bakr, Umar, Uthman, Ali, and the rest of the 10 who were given the good tidings from the Prophet sallallahu alaihi wasallam to be in paradise. So the one who shows hatred towards any of these companions, he is not fulfilling this obligation. The one who swears at one of them is committing a major sin from those ones. But the one who dispraises all the companions and swears at all the companions blasphemes. Because those are the ones who transmitted the religion to us. To love the Ahl of the Prophet sallallahu alaihi wasallam, meaning his Muslim relatives, because they hold special merits and they are related to the best of the creations, Prophet Muhammad sallallahu alaihi wasallam. So we love the companions in general. We love the Ahl of the Prophet, his Muslim relatives. In the prayer, what do you say in the tashahud? After the tashahud, Allahumma salli ala Muhammad wa ala ali Muhammad. We make salah on them. We ask Allah to raise their ranks. Those are the Ahl of the Prophet, his Muslim relatives. They are honored, they hold a special status and special merits as well. We must love them as well. To love the righteous Muslims, because they hold the status as well that is accepted by Allah subhanahu wa ta'ala, and those are honored by Allah, so one must love them, the righteous ones. And the Prophet sallallahu alaihi wasallam said, Allah ta'ala said, that means it's a Qudsi hadith. Allah ta'ala said, the hadith means that whoever declares enmity against any of my righteous slaves, I will destroy him. So anyone who takes any of the righteous slaves of Allah Azza wa Jal as his enemy, Allah will destroy him. We conclude by mentioning this story. We'll leave talking about the sins of the heart till next week, inshallah. It was mentioned that Sa'd ibn Abi Waqqas was one of the 10 who received the good tidings from the Prophet to be in paradise. And the Prophet made a supplication for Sa'd. He said, Oh Allah, make his supplication fulfilled whenever he makes supplication. So his supplication was fulfilled. One day, next to Medina, he went to a place, and this place is known as Ahjar al-Zayt. He saw in this place people gathering around a person who was riding his horse. And Sa'd said, give me way. They gave him way. He came and he said, what's the problem? They told him, this person is swearing at Imam Ali ibn Abi Talib radiallahu anhu. That's the fourth caliph and the son-in-law of Prophet Muhammad and his cousin. Sa'd was very upset. He came straight to him and he said to him, why are you swearing at Imam Ali? Didn't you know that, or don't you know that he's the first one to embrace Islam from the children? Don't you know that the Prophet gave him his daughter Fatima in marriage? Don't you know that he is the most knowledgeable of this nation? Don't you know, he started listing the merits of Imam Ali radiallahu anhu. Then Sa'd raised his hands and said, Oh Allah, do not let these people move away before they see one of the signs of your power in this person. Instantly, as he said his supplication, that person fell off his horse, he bumped his head into the rocks that were there and split in half and died. Because he was swearing at one of the righteous slaves of Allah who are honored by Allah Azza wa Jal. So anyone who declares enmity against a righteous slave of Allah Azza wa Jal, Allah will destroy him. Also, it was mentioned that a person at the time of Imam al-Nawawi, you know Imam al-Nawawi, a person used to gossip him, used to fabricate things about him during his life. So he used to belittle Imam al-Nawawi, degrade him and the like. When he died, this person, they put him on the platform to wash him, getting him ready for washing. A creature like a cat, but it's different than a cat, came inside, straight to his tongue, and bit his tongue and ran away. This is to show them, because this person took that righteous slave as an enemy. We ask Allah to make us righteous and grant us good ending. Ameen. And Allah knows best. We say, La ilaha illallah.
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2: بسم الله الرحمن الرحيم الحمد لله رب العالمين وصلى الله وسلم على رسول الله وعلى آله وصحبه ومن والاه. I start with the name of Allah. I praise Him and thank Him. I ask Allah to raise the rank of Prophet Muhammad and to protect his nation from whatever he feared for his nation. We are still going on our history from the beginning. Last time we started talking about Prophet Hud alayhi salam. We said that the Prophet Muhammad sallallahu alayhi wa sallam mentioned in a hadith narrated by Ibn Hibban that there are four prophets who are Arabs: Hud, Salih, Shu'aib, and Muhammad alayhim as-salatu was-salam. And Prophet Hud was the son of Abdullah from the tribe of Ad. Ad had an unjust ruler called Shaddad, who ruled a big amount of land, was arrogant and tyrant. He wanted to build a city that he thought would be close to the description of paradise that was mentioned in the books of the prophets. And although the city took a lot of effort, took about 500 years to build, a lot of material and money was poured into it, Allah subhanahu wa ta'ala destroyed the city, the workers, and Shaddad himself before he set a foot into that city. This is how far we got last time. Inshallah, we'll start. The author said, Hud, a prophet from his own people. In Ash-Shu'ara, means the chapter in Al-Quran called Ash-Shu'ara, verses 123 to 125, Allah told us that Ad tribe, the tribe of Ad, rejected the messengers. كذبت عاد المرسلين إذ قال لهم أخوهم هود ألا تتقون. It means that the tribe of Ad rejected the messengers. Hud was one of them from their own tribe. He conveyed the orders of Allah to them, and he said, won't you be God-fearing? I'm a trustworthy messenger to you from Allah. And as a result of Ad's effort, only few people became believers, but most of Ad refused the message of Hud alayhi salam. Also from Surah Al-Ahqaf, verse 21, we know that Allah sent Prophet Hud to his own tribe, Ad, and that they were Arabs. He told them and warned them that they had to worship Allah alone, or there would be a day with severe torture for them. He warned them in a place where they lived called Al-Ahqaf. And Al-Ahqaf is an area in the southern part of the Arabian Peninsula. And it was the area of the dunes in the desert. stretching from Oman to Hadramaut, Hadramaut today. So it's a big area in the southern part of the Arabian Peninsula, from Oman to Hadramaut. This is called Al-Ahqaf, the dunes, or dunes. From verse 69 of Surah Al-A'raf, we know that Allah subhanahu wa ta'ala reminded the people of being vicegerents after the people of Noah. It means, when we say a vicegerent here, V-I-C-E-G-E-R-E-N-T, in this context, a vicegerent is the one ordered to live on earth, to benefit from its facilities, and to abide by the rules of Allah. If one obeys the, adheres to the rules of Allah, to the orders of Allah, one will be rewarded. If one disobeys, then one deserves the punishment. So the people whom Hud addressed with the message were arrogant blasphemers, and part of their arrogance came from or stemmed from the fact that they had huge bodies, bigger than the people at the time of Prophet Nuh. Remember, we said they were giants. So because of their huge size, this made them think that they are strong, they don't have to listen to anyone. So they rejected the call of Prophet Hud alayhi salam, despite him being one of their tribe members. They constructed idols and worshipped them. They were called, these idols, they were called Sada, Samud, and Haba, three idols, Sada, Samud, and Haba. And the land of And was big and had a lot of water. They planted many crops and orchards, built high-rise castles. Despite all these riches, they were not thankful to Allah subhanahu wa ta'ala. They carried the horrid distinction of being the first nation to blaspheme after the great flood from the time of Nuh. Remember, the people were Muslims during the time of Adam, during the time of Sheth, during the time of Idris. After the death of Idris, blasphemy showed up among humans when they worshipped idols. Then Prophet Nuh alayhi salam came and called people back to Islam. Only about 80 people believed in him, and then they were boarded on the ship, on the ark, along with his three sons and their wives, and they were saved from the great flood. Everyone else who was a blasphemer perished by the flood. Then the children of Noah gave birth, through their wives, they gave birth to people, and people were Muslim. And then later blasphemy showed up among the people of Ad. So they were the first to blaspheme after the flood. And that's, of course, notorious to be known for that blasphemy. So this snobby tribe knew Hud well, because he was one of them. His lineage, he is one of them. They could not deny that Hud had the best manners. They knew him, being kind and thoughtful at all, to all. Yet when he was sent as a messenger to them, they began to slander him. Before, they were praising him, but when he called them to Islam, they slandered him, acting as if nothing good was ever seen from Prophet Hud alayhi salam. When he told them they should stop worshipping idols, most of them rejected him. They said, "You are only one among us, and we think that you are a liar." And of course, why did they say you are one among us? It means you're weak, you don't have someone to support you. So we're strong, and so we're not going to listen to you. They said, one of our gods got angry with you, they said to him. And that's why you talk as you do. That's why you are talking. They mean he's not talking straight and not smartly. Hud replied to them, I'm not a ridiculous person. I'm not a person who is silly. I'm a serious man. I'm the messenger sent by Allah. I'm sent to teach you that these idols neither create benefit nor harm for you. These idols cannot create anything. They cannot create the harm and they cannot create the benefit. They cannot even harm or benefit themselves. Allah, our Creator, is the only one who deserves to be worshipped. If you do not submit, you will face a severe torture from Allah. So all of this was said to them by Prophet Hud alayhi salam. From other parts of Al-Quran, like from Surah Fussilat, verse 15, we know that those blasphemers told him, who is stronger than ourselves? Means, which people are stronger than us? In the same verse, we are told that didn't they see that Allah has power over all things? Don't they know that Allah has power over everything? How can they say who is more powerful than ourselves? Then Hud told them, means we are told in Al-Quran, that he said to them, remember the people of Noah, Nuh, and what befell them, what happened to them. Means they are not far from you in the past, so remember what happened to them. They were made the vicegerents, they were told to obey Allah, to follow His rules, but they blasphemed and were drowned. You must worship Allah, clear yourself of blasphemy, or else God will destroy you, as He destroyed those who disbelieved in Noah. Look at your bodies, he told them. Some of you are as tall as 100 cubits in height, with the least of you being 60 cubits high. Allah gave you a great strength in your bodies. Fertile land that gives crops, high-rise castles, you built, you know, houses so high. But you do not thank Allah by worshiping Him alone. You don't do what you're supposed to do, is to worship Allah subhanahu wa ta'ala only without associating any partners with Him. You do not show gratitude to Allah subhanahu wa ta'ala who gave you all of that. He told them about the day of resurrection, the day of judgment. They said, look, we are so powerful. How could we die, be reborn, reconstructed, and face an everlasting torture? How could this happen to us? How could we die, be reborn, reconstructed, and face an everlasting torture? So they rejected believing that they would be resurrected after their bones turned to soil. They did not accept that. In Surah Al-Shu'ara, verse 127, we are told that Prophet Hud alayhi salam said to them, I do not ask for any reward from you. وَمَا أَسْأَلُكُمْ عَلَيْهِ مِنْ أَجْرٍ I seek reward only from the Lord of the worlds. In ajriya illa ala rabbil alameen. I'm seeking the reward from the Lord of the worlds, Allah subhanahu wa ta'ala. He was not seeking any like status among them to be their leader or anything by calling them to Islam. He was just conveying the message, alayhi salatu wassalam. Still, despite all of these calls, this kindness, the tribe of Ad were snobs to Prophet Hud and to those who believed in him. In Surah Al-Shu'ara, verses 136 to 138, we know that those blasphemers, means those blasphemous people of Ad, told Prophet Hud, this religion that we have is the religion of our forefathers, our ancestors follow this religion. They said, we shall not divert from it. They said, that's what we found our parents or our forefathers following, and we're going to stick to it. We will not leave it. For that, they deserve the punishment of Allah. They insisted on preposterous idol worship. They wanted to just worship the idols. They spat out at Prophet Hud, we shall not be tortured. Prophet Hud wisely told them, you await the extreme, inevitable torture of Allah. This is something that will be coming without any doubt. And so these people who were despicable, they have been invited by this noble man called Hud. They knew him, and they knew that his character was good, but still they rejected him. They became his enemies, and of course, they became enemies of their own selves, because what are they doing by rejecting? They are risking their skin to be tortured by Allah subhanahu wa ta'ala. Only a handful of people followed Prophet Hud, and those disciples would not openly announce their belief due to the threats of the rejectors from among their own people. They were worried that they would be harmed by their people, so they would not openly say, we are followers of Hud alayhi salam. The author said, torture is sent on those who rejected Prophet Hud alayhi salam. So now when the people of Hud had disbelieved in Allah subhanahu wa ta'ala, refused to accept the signs that prove Prophet Hud's truthfulness, God inflicted them with the promised torture. In Surah Al-Mu'minun, verses 49 and 50, there is the meaning of the verses. Prophet Hud made a supplication to Allah. He said, O Allah, support me over them since they rejected me and belied the message. Only shortly they will wake up in great regret when they die, or before even they die, when the torture comes to them. They may regret disbelieving, but it will be too late for them. So Prophet Hud is mentioned in many parts of Al-Quran, and there is a surah called Surah to Hud. That's why we're just quoting for you some of the meanings of some verses. Surah Al-A'raf, verse 71, means that Prophet Hud told his people, await the torture of Allah, and I shall be waiting with you to see the torture befall you. تَرَبَّصُوا إِنِّي مَعَكُمْ مِنَ الْمُتَرَبِّصِينَ. Allah ordered the rain to be withheld from the people of Ad. Remember, they had fertile land, they were living, you know, comfortably. Now, Allah ordered the rain to be withheld from them until they were exhausted from the state of drought. Now, they lived in drought. Each time they suffered from this, Prophet Hud reminded them about Islam. Look what's happening to you, so repent to Allah, become Muslim. And still they would not listen to him. He told them that the only way to escape the perils of the drought was for them to clear themselves of the blasphemy, to adhere to the religion of Allah subhanahu wa ta'ala. Yet they were very, you know, stubborn. They were highly perverse. They would not listen to Hud. So he keeps on admonishing them, means wild, to become Muslim, and they became more persistent in their disbelief. Every time he preached them, they rejected him more and more. They drowned in their blasphemy. Each time they did that, the intensity of the drought increased, until a time came when they planned an elaborate scheme to ask for rain. Now, because of the drought, they wanted

to Mecca and he wanted, made it supplication, God sent black clouds over the people of Ad. They asked for rain, and then black clouds were sent to them. The clouds came from the direction of a valley. When the people saw the black clouds, they thought that they would receive the desired rain and rescue. They said, okay, these are loaded clouds, so the rain is coming. They thought that they were clouds of mercy, but really they were clouds of great torture. Allah told us in Surah Al-Ahqaf, verses 24 and 25, that He sent an extremely strong wind that drove black clouds to them, to Ad. They said to themselves, rain is coming to us. These are the clouds of mercy. The rain shall come down. God responded to our delegate sent to Mecca. So all of this they were telling themselves is happening. Allah told them that this was a strong wind that carried a severe torture with it. And instead of providing, you know, shelter for them, in reality it would destroy almost everything. All of this is nice verses in Al-Quran, tells what I'm telling you in English. Now, the first to recognize and acknowledge what the cloud and the wind were really bringing was a woman from Ad. So there was a woman, and when she saw the clouds, she was the first to know that those are not clouds of rain, you know, and rescue. When she realized the truth, she screamed and she fainted. When she woke up, she said, they asked her, what did you see? What made you lose your consciousness? She said, I have seen a wind with flames of fire in front of it, with men leading it. That's what she said she saw. Then that fierce wind carried their belongings and animals far away to the desert. Their hearts were gripped with extreme terror. They rushed into their houses thinking that by doing so they would be safe. However, that wind was so severe, they were totally destroyed. Truly, their pompous delegate was not answered. They sent all that delegate to show off and so on. Really, the result was bringing torture instead of mercy. In Surah Al-Haqqah, verses 6 and 8, Allah told us that He sent to these blasphemous people of Ad a strong, cold wind for 7 nights and 8 days. سَخَّرَهَا عَلَيْهِمْ سَبْعَ لَيَالٍ وَثَمَانِيَةَ أَيَّامٍ حُسُومًا. Until the wind destroyed them and they died. Allah likened their situation to palm tree trunks that have no heads on them. There are no leaves, no fruits on them. This is so because the wind would come to one of these blasphemers and carry him up in the air and then would turn him upside down and launch back to the ground. Up and down. And this person would be smashed. His head would pop off of his body, and his dead corpse would remain on the ground. May Allah protect us from such a torture. We know that the area has suffered great winds, and you could just hear, if you haven't seen, you know, with your naked eyes, you hear the destruction that it left behind. So when we hear in the Al-Quran that Allah sent strong wind torturing people, sometimes we may not really realize the amount of destruction that such wind may bring. Subhanallah.

0: May Allah protect us. Now, after these people were destroyed, Allah sent birds to carry their corpses into the seas, into the sea. Remember, they were smashed down, the wind put their bodies up, and then they were brought down. So these corpses, of course, smelled, so Allah sent birds to carry their bodies away into the water. In Surah Al-Ahqaf, verse 25, we are told that only their houses were seen, empty of people. Allah put an end to those who lied about him and arrogantly rejected his kind messenger and his signs. Allah saved Prophet Hud and those who believed in his message, as we are informed in Al-Quran, in Surah Al-A'raf, in verse 72, and in Surah Hud, verse 58. The meaning of these verses is that Allah rescued and saved Hud and the believers with him as mercy, as a mercy from him, subhanah. Now, Prophet Hud and the believers who were with him were isolated in a specific spot, and they were not touched by that wind. So when the wind blew, Hud and his followers, the Muslims, were sitting or, you know, staying in one area away from the wind. The wind did not touch them. And they felt, you know, happy, at peace during that time. After these dramatic events that we mentioned, Prophet Hud alayhi salam went to Mecca and performed Hajj, as narrated in the hadith by Imam Abu Ya'la in his Musnad. Then, after completing his mission, Prophet Hud alayhi salatu wassalam died, as all men do. He's a prophet of Allah, he's a human, his time came. Now, as to the place of his grave, means where was Prophet Hud buried, where is his grave, there is a difference of opinion. Some scholars said that the grave was in Hadramaut in Yemen, while others claimed that it was in Mecca. Even some people said that the grave of Hud was in Damascus in Syria. So there is a difference of opinion about it. Now, all that fertile land that Ad, the tribe of Ad, was living in, nowadays is a desert, just empty, no construction. The traces of their destruction remains today, means when people pass, they could see the relics more than, you know, 3,000 years later. People do not feel inclined to reside in the area. People do not like to be around in that area. It's still empty. Yet, subhanAllah, the land used to be of prime value, full of vegetation and abundant with water. Upon sending a delegation, means whenever the Arabs sent a person as a delegation, they would say the following: be careful, do not be like the delegate of Ad. So it became a famous proverb or saying among the Arabs that the delegate of Ad was sent with a mission. So don't be a delegate like the delegate of Ad, which means do not come back with destruction to us. We're sending you for something good. Don't come back with something that harms us. So part of the story of this tribe, Ad, was related by Imam Ahmad, Ibn Jarir, and other scholars from the route of the companion of the Prophet named Al-Harith Ibn Hassan Al-Bakri. Al-Harith Ibn Hassan Al-Bakri. So this companion narrated something, and this narration is compiled in some books of hadith, like Al-Imam Ahmad's Musnad and so on. He said, this great companion, Al-Harith, he said, I left, means his area, to go to the Messenger of Allah, Muhammad sallallahu alayhi wa sallam. And I passed by a location called Al-Rabidha. There, I found an old woman from the tribe of Tamim who did not have an animal to ride to get her to her destination. So he found an old woman that doesn't have a ride, and he was on his way to meet the Prophet sallallahu alayhi wasallam. Now, just a background, this man was from the tribe of Bakr, that's why he's called Al-Bakri. And she, this woman, from a tribe called Tamim. And these two tribes had history of, difference and fights and, enmities before, during the time of ignorance, before the Prophet sallallahu alayhi wa sallam, Muhammad, showed up. So they had that background. So she said, I have a need from the Messenger of Allah, she told Al-Harith. So would you take me to him? He said, I agreed, letting her ride an animal with me. Then he said, when I arrived in Al-Madina, I saw black banners flying or flapping. Means when he got into Al-Madina, he saw those banners up, flapping if you want, or flying. He said, I exclaimed, what is the story with the people? What's happening? Why are people like this? They said the Prophet sallallahu alayhi wasallam wants to send a man called Amr ibn al-As, and he wants to send him as the commander of a Muslim army to fight in a certain area. So he said, I sat down waiting until the Prophet alayhi salatu wasalam was finished taking care of that mission. After which, the Prophet went into his house. So I asked permission to enter, and it was granted. I was given the permission to go into the house of the Prophet. So I went in and sat. Then the Prophet sallallahu alayhi wasallam asked me, was there any fighting between you and the tribe of Tamim during the era of ignorance? You know what he had, the woman with him. And the Prophet knew that there was fighting. So he wasn't asking to get information, that he didn't know. He had a goal. I answered the Prophet, yes, we defeated them. Then I proceeded to explain that on my way, I passed by Al-Rabda and I found an old woman from that tribe. She did not have an animal to ride, asked me to take her to you. She is standing by the door. The Prophet sallallahu alayhi wasallam gave the woman the permission to enter, and she did. As she came in, I was addressing the Prophet. Remember, he needed something from the Prophet. So as the woman was coming in to the house, he addressed the Prophet sallallahu alayhi wasallam. He's narrating it. He said, O Prophet of Allah, let the desert of Ad-Dahna stand as a barrier between us and the Tamim tribe, so that there will be no more fighting. So he said, let an area of the desert called Ad-Dahna, let it stand as a barrier between our tribe and the other tribe called Tamim, which is the tribe of this old woman, so that there will be no fighting between us. So when the woman heard that, she was provoked, as if he's telling, let this tribe, go into the desert, as if he's saying that. So the woman was provoked, and when she heard that, and she asked the prophet, if you let him, if you let this desert stand as a barrier at Dahna, then where would Mudar go to graze their animals? Mudar is what? The tribe of the prophet, sallallahu alayhi wa sallam. Remember, in the lineage of the prophet, there is a man called Mudar. So she, when she did that, she cleverly referred to the tribe of the prophet, sallallahu alayhi wa sallam, as if she's telling, look, O Prophet of Allah, you and us are one thing, not Bakr. So she's telling him that, you know, we are on the same side. Bakr is on the other side. So that's what she, you know, was alluding to. As this, when she said that, Al-Harith, who was narrating the event, I said, a goat who carried its detriment. He said a statement that means that, literally. He said, a goat who carried its detriment. Remember, what did he do? He brought her to the Prophet sallallahu alayhi wa sallam. So as if he says, I'm the goat and I brought my destruction with me. Okay? So, and this is a saying that the Arabs, you know, say. So it indicates that this person did not suspect that he would be carrying someone who would turn against him. In this case, the woman, according to him. So he said, I seek refuge, Al-Harith said, I seek refuge with Allah and His Prophet, A'udhu billahi wa rasulihi, from being like the delegate of Ad, an akuna kawafidi Ad. So he said, I seek refuge with Allah and His Messenger from being, from, you know, acting or as a result being like the delegate of Ad, the one who was sent to supplicate at the Kaaba for rain. So the Prophet asked him, who is the delegate of Ad? Again, the Prophet knew, but he want, you know, he had a goal also. I told the Prophet, you have asked the expert in this story. So he referred to himself that he knew well about the story of Ad. And he said, I proceeded to tell him the story. Of course, as we said, the Prophet knew about the event, but he wanted Al-Harith to say it loud so the woman also would hear. And also, this is good manners that make your friends around love it when you tell, could you tell us please what happened? And you'll feel happy that, you know, he knows, but still wants to hear from me. So this makes the relations good. And that's due to the good manners of the Prophet sallallahu alayhi wa sallam. Would you like when you try to tell something, but he says, oh, I know. It's like, it's quiet, be quiet. That's not good manners. Just you act as if you don't know. And that's known, was known about our Sheikh, Sheikh Abdullah. He would sit in a class as if he doesn't know, and everybody would be talking and so on, and he just knows about it, but he would be quiet. This is following the example of the Prophet sallallahu alayhi wa sallam. Didn't Angel Jibreel, you know, come and ask questions that he knows the answer of to teach the Muslims? Jibreel knew the answers, but he asked the questions so others would learn. So Al-Harith said, I said, the tribe of Ad suffered a great drought. They sent a man called Qil, so, and they sent him as a delegate to supplicate for water, means at Al-Kaaba. On the way, he went in as a guest to a person called Bakr ibn Muawiyah. So this Qil, the delegate, on his way to Mecca, he was the guest of a man called Bakr ibn Muawiyah. This man kept him occupied for an entire month, offering him wine to drink, having two young women singing to him. So the delegate was kept busy and forgot all about his people. Seems familiar. People get derailed from their mission by different things. Then, after a month, the host himself told Qil, reminded him of his own trip, why he came to the area. So he said, "Didn't you come this way for your people's need?" At this, he remembered and left the area to go to Mecca. He called out and said when he arrived, "O Lord, Ya Rab, I did not come to cure an ill person or to set a prisoner of war free," means to pay ransom and so on. "O Allah, provide water for the tribe of Ad, whatever you will to provide." O Allah, provide water for the tribe of Ad, whatever you will to provide. And of course, Qil was what? Was not a Muslim. So his dua, of course, is not an acceptable act of worship. Although he used correct words to address Allah subhanahu wa ta'ala, Allah then, after this supplication, sent three clouds. Allah sent three clouds. One white, one red, and the third was black. So you have white, red, and black clouds. A voice called out to Qil from the clouds. So Qil heard a voice from the cloud addressing him. "Qil, choose for yourself and for your people from these clouds." They have three clouds, red, white, and black. So he heard a voice telling him, "Choose which one of these clouds you want for your own people." Qil said, "I choose the black cloud because it bears the most water." You know, when you see the clouds in the sky and say, "Oh, dark, oh, it's going to rain." So he said, "Okay, the black cloud will be carrying a lot of rain." So he chose it. A caller called him after he chose the black cloud. "You have chosen that which will destroy the entire Ad. That is all except those that Allah excluded." The author said, "We ask Allah that we would not be like the delegate of Ad." And we already told you what happened to them when the black cloud came. Wallahu subhanahu wa ta'ala a'lam. Inshallah, next time we'll talk about Prophet Salih. La ilaha illallah. La ilaha illallah. 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

0: Assalamu alaikum, dear listeners. I'm Hajja Sumayya, and we have with us our lovely Dima. Thank you for joining us. It's great to see you.
1: Thank you for having me. How are you doing?
0: Alhamdulillah. We are very excited to have our listeners join us. We have an interview with Ismail Dabousi, who is studying a counselling course. I'm very excited to have Ismail join us on the program. Stay tuned with us, and we'll be back after the break.
1: Definitely.

Welcome back to our lovely listeners. We're very glad you are joining us this morning. Today we have with us a guest who will be joining us and talking to us, inshallah, about mental health in young men. And we're very excited to have you join us. He's actually studying a counselling course and we're very excited to have him on. But before we do, just going to mention a few things about mental health. So mental health refers to our emotional, psychological and social well-being. It affects how we think, feel and behave every day. It also influences how we handle stress, relate to others and make choices.

Young men are less likely than young women to seek help for mental health problems. Tragically, suicide remains the leading cause of death for young men aged 15 to 24 in Australia. According to the Australian Bureau of Statistics, 3 out of 4 suicides are by men. They're not just statistics, they are lives. Lives of brothers, sons, students, friends, and future leaders. Allah the Exalted said, which means, and do not kill yourselves, for Allah is most merciful to you. Suicide is not a solution to problems and is not a way of life. Also, the one who commits suicide in discontent and to object to Allah's destiny has committed blasphemy and exited Islam. Being patient with worldly calamities is achievable, but being patient with the punishment of hellfire is not something we can achieve.

0: So welcome back again, dear listeners. We have a special guest who will join us and who will talk to us about young men supporting young men. It is a very important topic, and you know, nowadays we do have situations, especially where we have young men that don't open up, and it's considered, you know, some kind of stigma around it, isn't it, Dima, where we tend to have, I think, more females in general do open up. But when it comes to men, there is something around it where they're expected to be tough.
1: Yeah.
0: And, you know, not say much or not open up.
1: Yeah, definitely. I think it's the culture, from my experience, it's the culture of the friendship circles that we have. You know, in general, the culture in female circles or like female friendships is that we share a lot. You know, we are very open and honest about how we feel. Even, you know, sometimes overly honest, but we're very transparent, you know, whereas in male circles, from my experience, this is what I've seen, I can't speak on it and I'm waiting for Ismail to share, but in my experience, what I've seen is that you have to be okay. You know, you have to show that you are doing okay. And even when that's not the case.
0: Yeah.
1: And that's the general culture of male circles.
0: Yeah.
1: And so it doesn't allow for those conversations of, you know, mental health or anything that you're struggling with. Even asking for help can sometimes be perceived as weakness.
0: Definitely. And like we said, it is an issue. And sometimes, even as females, sometimes we need to show we're okay. And, you know, we may not talk to other people about anything, but I think in general, with males, it is, I think, a little bit harder. And that's why we have with us this morning. Welcome to the show, Ismail, who, again, is studying counselling. We're very excited to have you on.
2: Thank you for having me on. Sorry, it's a bit early, isn't it?
0: No, it's all good. Thank you for joining us. So like we mentioned, it is a topic, you know, that we need to discuss. And, 100%. You know, it is concerning with some of the statistics mentioned, which if we have time, we might mention that a little bit later on. To start off with, can you tell us about your journey and what inspired you to study counselling?
2: Yeah, 100%. So, like, for myself as a kid, I've always been into, like, more of the science subjects in school. And I feel like as I progressed further into, like, year 12, my later years in school, I kind of struggled a lot with, like, identity, I guess, and, like, where I kind of sit in terms of, like, I guess, like, just any type of relationship I already had, right? Like, for example, where I sat in my friend group, for example, like, what's my role, right? Or, like, even, I guess, like, progressing into adult life, right? Going from, like, a child who's not child, child's kind of the wrong word, more young men, right? Who has always just kind of went about life, right? To then turn it into an actual young man where you have to start thinking about, okay, like, you know, once you get older, you start thinking about money and you start thinking about your career, what you want to do. And I think from that, right, my own struggles with that identity, looking into mental health and all that different stuff, I just kind of found that I really enjoyed learning about the way that your own experiences impact your life choices, I guess.
0: Yeah.
2: And I also saw the need for it from growing up with, you know, young men and myself, right? Because like you guys were saying earlier, it's not spoken about a lot in terms of young boys in their friend groups. It's just kind of brush under the carpet type of thing.
0: Yeah, and I think you need to have the personality for it as well. Yeah. And I definitely think, knowing you growing up, you definitely have, this man is very calm and bubbly and, you know, easy to talk to. So I think definitely a good choice that you've made for yourself.
2: Yeah.
0: And you need to find the qualities in you to help you decide that as well with some of those 100%. Life choices that you make.
2: 100%.
0: As a young man yourself, what challenges have you observed in your peers when it comes to mental health and emotional well-being?
2: Like you guys were saying as well, it's a lack of speaking, I guess. A lot of the time in young men, especially in a group of young boys, especially in school, the idea of talking about what you're feeling, what your struggles are, it's not really that easy. Because you're afraid of what everyone's going to say, right?
1: Yeah.
2: It could even be your best friend, right? Your closest friend. But just because you've never spoken about it before, right? And no one really does speak about it.
1: Yeah.
2: you're afraid to say something and be like, or I guess the, what's the word?
0: So the reaction, how people respond to you?
2: 100%. The reaction and what people will think about you, what they'll start to say about you. Mm. Because, yeah, it's the sad reality, right? Because a lot of young guys, they do think of themselves as, oh, if I ask for help, I'll be looked at as weak. Or even they'll look at themselves as weak. Mm. I think those were a lot of the challenges.
1: Mm. And the irony is that they're probably all feeling the same
2: way. Exactly, 100%, right? Exactly. 100%. Like what you said it perfectly. Like, everyone's going through life for the first time, right?
0: Yeah.
2: Especially young men, right? They're going through that transition for the first time as well. So the chances are, most likely everyone's going through the same stuff, right?
0: Yeah.
2: Most likely everyone's still having those struggles, trying to find out where they sit, right? So that's exactly right. It's very ironic, right? Because you're scared to say it, but realistically, the chances are that everyone's going through it.
0: Yeah. Or also thinking about how they can open up, but they don't want to 100%. Because they don't want to be judged.
2: Mm.
1: That's right.
0: So they 100%. May not. So a lot of the time it could be a lot of people are going through some kind of struggle or they would like to open up and, you know, speak to someone, but it's like, what would they think? Is it a good idea? And so on.
1: Yeah.
0: What do you think holds young men back from asking for help or opening up emotionally? And how do society's expectations of men play into that? And we already touched on that, didn't we, a little bit earlier on.
2: And I actually liked what you guys said. It's a stigma, right? Again, reason why a lot of young guys would tend to struggle is because they're afraid to start speaking about what they're feeling, right? Because a lot of the time the stigma is, especially for guys, we're logical thinkers, right? We don't really go based off our emotions, right?
1: Yeah.
2: Which, to be fair, is technically true, right? Men tend to be more logical thinkers than what women do. However, we still do have emotions, and I feel like that's something that is kind of ignored in some cases. And because we go through that stigma of, oh, guys are a logical thinker, you know, emotions aren't really the biggest thing, blah, blah, blah, we tend to kind of push our emotions to the side and kind of ignore them more. You know, think to ourselves, oh, I shouldn't be feeling this, right?
1: Mm.
2: And I feel like that's the biggest thing. I shouldn't be feeling this, which realistically, if an emotion is an emotion, right? Everyone has a right to feel an emotion, especially in any given circumstances, which I think is probably one of the biggest things. However, I do see nowadays, in terms of the younger generation, that idea of mental health and talking about emotions and, you know, all that different stuff is becoming slightly more, I guess, open.
1: Slowly,
2: right? We're starting to, you know, grow out of that phase, I guess.
1: Yeah.
2: Because what we'll see a lot of the time is it's a lot of the older generations, especially men, stop crying. Men don't cry, right?
0: Mm.
2: Which I think Omar said it last week. The greatest creation of all time, the greatest man of all time, cried.
0: Yeah.
2: So why can we not cry?
1: That's right.
2: So, yeah, like what you guys said, I think it is a stigma, but I think hopefully, inshallah, we're growing out of that stigma.
0: Yeah. So, not, like you're saying, you know, you have to sort of, they show that they're tough.
2: Yeah, you know,
0: 100%. And they've got things under control and they're fine, but you could still be under control and still 100%. Vent when you need to or open up when you need to, and everything can still be in control. And sometimes things may not be, but then you learn and you move on and you work that out as you go along.
2: 100%.
1: Definitely.
0: What are some practical habits or tools that you personally use or recommend for managing stress or anxiety?
2: I actually really like this question. For myself, especially like in those transition years, I guess you could say, you know, anywhere between like 15 to like, honestly, even till about now, like when I'm almost 20, stress and anxiety come about and you don't really know what to do about it. What I've found for myself that I really enjoy doing is grounding techniques. So, for example, the 5-4-3-2-1 technique. So you look at 5 different things you could see, 4 things that you could smell, 3 things that you can touch, 2 things that you can think about, right? So using your 5 senses to put yourself back into the present moment, right? Just
1: get out of your head.
2: Exactly, right? Mm. And kind of look at whatever you're looking at, whatever you're getting anxious about, from a more level perspective, I guess.
1: Yeah.
2: So you're not in that heightened sense of emotions, of anxiety or stress or whatever it is, right? So yeah, grounding techniques are probably the best, what I like to use, that is. I mean, there's many different types. My favourite one is the 5-4-3-2-1, but there are many different types of grounding techniques.
0: Yeah, and obviously always, I think if you're in a situation, just to add to that, if you're in a situation where it does become overwhelming, sometimes you just need to remove yourself.
2: Yeah, 100%.
0: You know, from that situation 100%. And calm down.
1: Yeah, 100%.
0: So if it could be a conversation with somebody and it is getting a little bit stressful.
2: 100%.
0: So
2: especially when you're in those heightened sense of emotions, the easiest thing to do to hopefully try to change those, like your emotion or your emotional state, is change your physiology, right? So a lot of people, for example, you're getting stressed, you'll find them like kind of tensed up, right? Tensed up or like on a desk or like hands in front of them, hunched over, whatever it is, right? They look visibly stressed. Easiest way to kind of just stop that, put it to a stop, get up and move around, that little action of getting up and move around kind of changes the environment a little bit, kind of helps you reset.
1: Yeah.
2: So, yeah, that's another thing that...
0: And a reminder about the religious aspect as well, 100%. You know, like even just saying the good.
2: 100%.
0: You know, go 100%. Make little
1: door. Instead of bad words, instead of, you know, swearing or yelling at someone or whatever, you know, venting in a bad way, making the good instead, 100%. Choosing
0: and
1: better words.
0: Yeah, and I think with time and experience, people learn how to discipline themselves 100%. A lot better.
2: I think even another one, actually just praying, getting up and praying.
1: Yeah.
2: Like having that time to just, because how long's a prayer, right? It's what, 4 or 5 minutes, right? That 4 or 5 minutes, that gives you time to just settle down, right? You focus on the prayer. You have khushu, obviously, right? That little break really, really does go a long way as well. But yeah, 100%. Islam also, yeah.
0: Yeah, definitely. So resorting back to the religion.
2: Of course.
0: How to, you know, and I think what you've mentioned about, you know, whether it's if someone needs to vent or the yelling and so on, a lot of the time when people do that, they feel, they feel really bad. It's like, why did I do that? Why did they do that? And they really reflect. So not putting ourselves in that situation where we're not going to feel bad, but actually next time, discipline and finding another way and actually feeling happy that you didn't react.
1: Exactly.
0: Yeah. Have you found that your studies in counselling have changed how you approach friendships or conversations with other younger men?
1: I really like this question.
2: Yeah, I really like the question as well.
0: That's great.
2: I think it has 100%. I feel like I've always kind of been wanting to help in a conversation, I guess you could say, right? Like somebody comes to speak to me about an issue they're having, for example. Your first instinct as a person, right, is to help them, right? But there's different ways that you can help, right? A lot of the time, our first-hand thing is to try to stop them from feeling whatever they're feeling, right? If they're in a state of sadness or whatever it is, right?
1: Yep.
2: It's like, no, don't feel like that.
1: Mm.
2: Realistically, though, that's not helping them. That's kind of helping yourself because you feel uncomfortable with 100%. Them being sad,
0: that's
2: right?
0: That's a good point.
1: Yeah.
2: So that whole idea is probably really opened it up for me and allowed me to become more self-aware, which I think self-awareness is probably the most important things, especially just in everyday conversations. Self-awareness is probably the most important thing that a person could have. But yeah, 100%, without my studies, I wouldn't have even, you know, had that thought, I guess you could say.
0: Yeah.
2: What
0: advice would you give to a young man who feels overwhelmed but isn't sure where to start?
2: Look, this one's a little bit hard, right? Because I can easily just say, speak to someone, right? Go speak to someone, go talk to someone, which, of course, is going to be my advice. But it's the act of actually just going and speaking to them, right? Because like we were saying pretty much from the beginning, right? There is a bit of a stigma going on. And you don't want to have to ask, right? You don't. Because even, I think, Dima, you said it, they feel weak themselves when they go to ask, right?
1: Yeah.
2: My best suggestion is to honestly speak to someone. Just try your hardest to, like, kind of, I guess you could say, swallow your pride, right?
1: Yeah.
2: Because that's the most important thing you, whenever you're in a situation, whatever it is, right, you're stressed about school, stressed about work, stressed about your future, whatever it is, right, you're in the moment, right, and you can't really see the bigger picture, right, whereas if you go and speak to someone who isn't in that problem, they can see the bigger picture, right? You kind of get tunnel vision when you're in that heightened sense of emotions, right, and you're so focused on doing this one thing, you don't really, I guess, you can't really look at your situation with a clear perspective.
1: Yeah.
2: Speaking to someone is probably

0: they would feel happy most of the time, generally speaking. 100%. If you were to come, there is an issue, and you would talk to them, and I think you would feel so relieved. I, if there's a situation with myself, going and speaking to my mum and talking to her, and her just calming me down or making me feel a lot better, or going back to a religion perspective, it makes me feel, you know, there's something that's been lifted. I've spoken to my mum about it, and she's able to help me and guide me the right way. Even as adults, we need that, or someone else, you know, at times to guide us.
1: I think it was Sheikh Jil who said it in a lesson that we had here when he was with us. Your parents always want the best for you, regardless, right? And whatever the situation is, if you think you've done something wrong or you regret something that you've done, and that's what's getting to you, your parents are always going to look after you, right? They always want the best for you. They're going to hide whatever needs to be hidden, right? So
2: exactly.
1: I think a lot of the time it's a fear of getting judged. But parents don't judge, right? Especially their children. They're not going to berate them for making a mistake. They understand, right? They've been in our position before. They've lived through teenage years.
0: Yeah, or they're just going to know how to give you the advice because they 100%. Know you so well. What is the best way to speak to you where, you know, they're going to be able to help you.
2: That's right.
0: And you're going to respond a lot better to that situation. So, yeah, they could come and say things to you like, yep, okay, these things are more family or these things is you can discuss with friends, you know, because in every family there's obviously situations. You know, you don't disclose every little thing.
1: Of course.
0: You know, sometimes even there's certain conversations that you might speak to your siblings or to your friends about. Whatever you feel comfortable with, it doesn't mean I have to tell them every little detail, you know, but obviously the important details, parents, even friends, when you're selecting friends, the ones that you trust, the ones that are going to go back to the religion, you know, and resort to that, or not the ones who are just going to speak to everyone about your problem. If there is a situation, I'm sure with time you'll work that out.
1: 100%.
0: Yeah, subhanAllah. And how can young men better support each other emotionally? So what does real support look like with friends?
1: This question is, it's a hard one because with groups of friends, right, whenever you're in a group, it's more of a group mentality, right?
2: Yeah.
1: And there's never really more of a one-on-one type of situation. So my suggestion, have a friend group, right? Nobody's telling you not to have a friend group, but also within that friend group, have someone that's closer to you, right? Even if you, because in friend groups, right, you can see when someone's not okay, right? You can see when someone's bothered by something, whatever it is, right? My best suggestion is to look at it from their perspective or put yourself in their shoes, right? Like I was talking about earlier, self-awareness, right? Have self-awareness. Self-awareness is very, very important. Try to understand that they can be in a very similar situation, if not worse situation to what you were in, right? Because you never know what someone's going through, especially in young boys' friend groups, right? Especially in the friend groups, it's never spoken about, right? I can tell you 100%, it's never, no one says a word about any of their struggles when they're in a big group, right? If it's ever spoken about, it's spoken about privately, one-on-one, between one friend and another. So try to build those relationships one-on-one, right? Because you can have a big friend group, but then at the end of the day, you'll go home and you don't really have any friends, right? Build one-on-one relationships with each person individually, right? Because then, one, it'll make your whole group together become stronger and, you know, closer, right? And then also it'll allow for that conversation to be had, right? It's building a safe space, pretty much, right? It's building a safe space for your friends to talk to you about any issues that they have.
2: I think a big part of it is also, and this is just, this came to me while you were speaking, maybe I read between the lines, but you have to be a person who is good at reading social cues and understanding body language.
1: 100%.
2: And unfortunately, that's lost on a lot of young people, you know, men and women alike, the ability to read someone's emotions.

0: just based on how they're sitting or how they're speaking. And this person might not feel comfortable yet to reach out to you about their emotional state, but then you need to take it upon yourself to take that person into a corner and see if they want to reach out to you and 100%. Work it out together.
1: Yeah, 100%.
2: And I just wanted to add to what you're saying, you could be in a big circle, but then you might leave without any friends. It could just be one or two people.
1: Exactly right, 100%.
2: You know, that you could open up to. It doesn't 100%. Have to be all of them, but you feel closer and more comfortable, and that's okay.
0: Yeah.
2: You know, everyone's different.
1: Yep.
2: So, Panelon, we're coming towards the end already, but just some last, but it's been a great conversation, Ismail, Barakallah Fik. Any last words that you would like to say before we end?
1: My best suggestion is, like I said, if you're struggling, there's no shame in it. Don't feel ashamed of being in a place of struggle, right? Because everyone goes through struggle, right?
2: That's
1: regardless of who you are, where you come from, you're going to struggle somewhere in life, right? So don't be scared. Don't be ashamed. Don't feel guilty for talking about your emotions, right? I guess that's the most important thing.
2: Yeah.
1: Just don't be ashamed.
2: Yeah, and just speak up and feel, 100%. You know, find the right people to support you because they could be going through the same thing or a lot worse.
1: 100%.
2: Definitely.
1: There's no shame in asking for help.
2: Definitely. Right? It's not a weakness.
1: 100%.
2: Yeah. Barakallah Fik again. I wish you all the best with your studies, Ismail.
1: I'm sure,
2: inshallah, you'll be successful with, you know,
1: inshallah,
2: the path that you take.
1: Barakallah Fik.

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3: Welcome, dear listeners, to a new series called The Balancing Act. This series will be about women who have been celebrated by their ability to multitask, juggling multiple roles and responsibilities with apparent ease. However, the cost of living nowadays has brought to light the mental health impacts of trying to balance work, caregiving and domestic responsibilities, particularly for working mothers. The Balancing Act series aims to inspire and support working mothers to achieve a sustainable work-life balance. This series will feature interviews with working mothers from a diverse range of career fields and entrepreneurship through sharing their personal challenges, life lessons, and steps that have helped them navigate through their career, marriage, and parenthood. They hope to empower and encourage other working mothers to overcome the deep challenge of balancing their personal and professional lives. The aim and objective of the series is to help working mothers redefine how they lead and manage their careers by sharing valuable insights, advice, and experiences. The series seeks to assist working mothers in maintaining their well-being and achieving a fulfilling work-life balance. The topics discussed will cover immediate steps for balancing life, career, marriage, and parenthood. The Balancing Act series recognizes the challenges that working mothers face and hopes to provide a supportive platform to share knowledge and experiences. With the contributions of successful working mothers and entrepreneurs, the series aims to inspire, motivate, and help working mothers build a life that they love while being present for their families and communities. Welcome to another episode of Balancing Acts. Today we'll be discussing prioritizing your priorities. In this episode, we will discuss the importance of prioritizing responsibilities and how to manage time effectively. We will hear from mothers who have found ways to identify their priorities, manage their time efficiently, and eliminate unnecessary tasks.
4: Okay, welcome to our studio, Zena. Could you tell us a bit about yourself?
5: So my name is Zena. I work in supply chain. I've been doing supply chain now for close to nearly 10 years. For me, I've worked in more manufacturing. So I've been in factories all my career. So in pharmaceuticals, in fast moving consumer goods. And a lot of what I make, what I'm proud about is it's on the shelf. So when I take my kids to my local shops, I say, look, this is a project mum worked on.
3: Uh-huh. Oh, yeah. How exciting.
5: And I show them, oh, look, I know what goes behind the scenes. So it's something I like. It's something I love. It's I like that I can put numbers and make a story out of them and help drive our business decisions. But that's pretty much what I do. And as long as doing that, I have two beautiful kids. I've got a boy that's 6 years old and a two-year-old daughter.
3: What are your responsibilities, Zena?
5: So I'm responsible for a team about six and as well as a few factories across the country. So a prawn factory in Queensland, a salmon processing plant in Tasmania and one in Sydney. So nice. I oversee the planning over it, making sure that what goes in is what we need to go out and that all our customers are happy. That's my full-time job.
3: Mm-hmm.
5: But as well, like any working mum, you've also got the responsibility of making sure you've got a smooth household, you mm-hmm. know, children are happy, they're fed, your partner's happy and fed and looked after and things are clean and things are working. So as you can imagine, they are competing responsibilities, yeah. But what I do.
3: True. Well, our next question for you is?
4: How do you prioritise your responsibilities?
5: I think for me, it's separating them between what needs to be done and what can wait,
4: okay.
5: Right? So everything is always important, but what can genuinely wait? So sometimes, for example, with my children, for me, I see myself as a mum first most and then a worker second.
4: Mm-hmm. Yes.
5: So for me, as long as my kids are happy, they're safe, sometimes to make sure that they're comfortable, you know, I work from home so that they've got that extra bit of support.
4: Nice.
5: Their dinners, so I know there's some people that like meal prep. You can have your opinion on it, but I don't. For me, it's making sure that they've got a nice meal to come home every day. That's one of my key priorities.
4: Nice.
6: Right.
5: And then in terms of work, I try to balance it as best as I can. In my early career, I spent a lot of time studying it, focusing it and learning about what can happen, what can't happen, so that the decision-making process becomes quicker.
4: Yeah.
6: Right.
5: But technology's evolved. I can work on... I've got access to information on my phone, on my laptop, wherever I go.
4: Nice.
5: And after hours, so if they're asleep, I can still do what I need to do.
4: Mm-hmm.
6: How do you manage your time effectively?
5: You have to be very quick.
4: 24 hours in one day.
5: 24 hours in one day. So in terms of dinner, for example, during the weekends, yes, they can have something really nice, but for the week it's something that's quick and nutritious, right? So if it takes 20 minutes, that's what they're having. That's the rule. So waking up early, I do wake up a bit early just to make sure that everything is set. And
6: so you prepare early.
5: That's right.
6: Mm-hmm.
5: And I think sometimes to be a good decision maker is you've got to be quick with your decisions. Otherwise, you're wasting time just spending about, okay, well, thinking. What next, how come, mm-hmm. thinking. So you make a decision, you stand by it, and you just roll with the punches, as they say, and
6: Michelle,
5: carry it out.
6: You're saying you've been working for how long now?
5: Nearly 10 years. Years.
6: So with the experience you have, it probably comes quicker to you to manage.
5: That's right.
4: Mm-hmm. Nice, mashallah.
6: Barakallahu fiki.
4: Now, our next question for you is, what are some practical strategies you use to juggle work, home and parenting?
5: That's a good question. for juggling a home, I use Saturday and Sunday as my planning time. Uh-huh. So what do we need from the shops? Let's get that sorted and have a bit of flexibility with those ingredients, because sometimes you may not prefer that meal later in the week.
6: Yeah.
4: Mm-hmm.
5: My laundry, I'm in a very fortunate situation where I can work from home. So laundry, for example, I split it across those 3 days and it's fixed.
4: Nice, mashallah.
5: Homework on the weekends as well, ramp it up. And then during the week, it's just revision.
4: Yeah.
5: But then in terms of the actual workload, like, I'm on call long hours, so some days, you know, I do my 8 hours. Some days I have to stay back and do 14 hours, and that's a compromise.
4: Mm-hmm. Yeah.
5: So, again, my quick decision-making is having those answers. And sometimes, you know, you do have to make, as any mum would, you have to make sacrifices. And sometimes if it means you, and I understand that sometimes you have to look after your mental health, but if it means saying no to someone,
4: mm-hmm.
5: because you're redirecting that energy into something that actually needs you, like your kids, for example, or your household, or because there's something pressing at work, then unfortunately that's what needs to be done, and it's something just going to have to carry on. That's again, back to that first point, what needs to be done and what can wait.
4: Yeah, definitely.
6: Right. How do you eliminate unnecessary tasks?
5: I don't think there is an unnecessary task when you're a mum. Everything's important. But look, I think I'm very fortunate where I can share the workload around. So, for example, my husband does some school drop-offs and pick-ups, mm-hmm. and I think there's sometimes where he can sense I'm getting frustrated because I can't get the concept through in the homework.
4: Mm.
5: So I give it to him and say, look, can you please help me with this? Take one of the children out to the park or something, just so mm-hmm. that I can focus.
4: Yeah.
5: And look, and if it means some days that we have to, you know, eat out or whatever it is, no, don't make it a habit.
4: Yeah.
5: But, you know, it's just something that you have to do just to keep things going.
6: Right. Yeah. Yeah.
4: Of course. And how do you manage the pressure in balancing work and home?
5: I think that's a struggle, not just for working mums, even I think stay-at-home mums as well.
4: Yeah.
5: You know, as mums, our job doesn't end. There's a lot of responsibility and it is hard whether you're working or not.
4: Definitely.
5: I think sometimes it's important that, you know, you have that network. So I know, especially with social media,
4: mm-hmm.
5: it's easy to have 600 or 700 friends, right? All right. These followers. But who, can't go down to it, simplify it. Who are your true people? Who is your true network that you can rely on? Your parents, your brothers and sisters, your immediate friends and family.
4: Yeah. Mm-hmm. Yeah.
5: Keep it contained into that.
4: Mm-hmm.
6: Yeah.
5: Have that, make that your safe space so that you can release, so you can vent, so you still have somewhere where you can take a breather.
4: Yeah.
5: If it means you log off early, you log off early. It is what it is. If it means, you know what, like I said earlier, if you can't cook because you're just not in the mood, then it is what it is for today.
4: Definitely.
5: You deal with it and you move on.
4: Yeah.
6: How do you set boundaries between work, home life to ensure you're full present in both areas without feeling overwhelmed?
5: So this was something that I dealt with early in my career. Mm-hmm. I used to get phone calls during all the weekend, or I get calls at 6 a.m. in the morning.
4: Mm.
5: And it's understanding, well, why am I getting these phone calls to begin with?
4: Yeah.
5: So it takes a bit of effort, right?
6: Yeah.
5: But you need to dig into the root cause. Why are you getting these communicate? Why are you getting these calls? Is it necessary?
4: Yeah.
5: Again, your priorities, or is it something that can wait?
4: True. Yeah.
5: And then once you've found out the investigation and you've done that, then you need to be brave enough to approach the people that you work with and say, this needs to stop, it's unhealthy.
4: Yeah.
5: And now the workplace is changing. Now, you know, you've got your set hours where you can answer, where you can't answer your phones.
4: Mm-hmm.
5: But if it's something that you're not comfortable with, then set those clear boundaries with the people you work with. And it's okay to say no,
4: yeah.
5: You know, as long as it's done in a polite way.
4: Mm-hmm.
5: And that will help set those boundaries between your work and your personal life.
4: Yeah, right. Really important. Now, when unexpected challenges arise, like a sick child, how do you adjust your priorities without feeling overwhelmed?
5: So that's happened. Yeah. That happened this year.
6: And how do you do that?
5: Look, I think when you've got a sick child, that is your priority. That's something that can't wait. Yeah. That comes first, right? Mm. So I think, I'm in a fortunate position where if I have to work from home, I work from home. If my child is sick, my boss knows, but my mobile phone's still available. Like, people can still reach me. They can still contact me.
4: Mm-hmm. Yeah.
5: So even though I'm not on my laptop physically doing a spreadsheet or a financial model, I do have access to answer your quick questions. And if it's something that needs to wait, well, then you know what? It needs to wait because they come first.
6: That's right.
5: Yeah. And then most places are pretty flexible to that. They're understanding.
6: Oh, that's good.
5: Yeah.
6: Which helps. How important is it to be flexible in your prioritisation?
5: It's very important. I think, as I said earlier, it's you wake up every day, you've got your set tasks, this is what I need to do.
4: Yeah.
5: An emergency comes up. Okay, out of these tasks, out of these five tasks, what needs to move out and what no longer becomes a necessity?
4: Yeah.
5: So as I alluded to earlier, for me, it's making sure that they've got a quick, healthy, nutritious dinner. That's unfortunately what the sacrifice is and they've got to make do with other leftovers or takeout, or, you know, maybe they just eat at family, then unfortunately that's what needs to be done. If it means school pickup has to be arranged by someone else, then that's what needs to be done.
4: Yeah.
5: But have that list, have a methodical order of what's important, what's not. And of those key points, as part of my role as a planner, have a plan A, a B, and probably a plan C, just so you can be flexible around those challenges.
4: Nice.
6: Well, I guess your profession helps you, doesn't it?
5: I think it does. I think it does. But we have a recurring joke at home where I do this for a living, but somehow I'm never on time. So how does that not go to plan?
4: Subhanallah. May Allah bless you and protect you.
6: Amen.
4: Lovely to have you with us today, and thank you so much for sharing your insight and your experience.
5: No worries. Happy to be here.
4: Thank you.
6: Thank you so much, Zainal.

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0: The following story is fictitious. The purpose of this story is to teach important messages, manners, and morals to children in a way many of them will enjoy. The Three Fish. It was said that there was a water stream that flowed strongly and poured out into a large river. In this stream lived three fish. All these fish are different. The first fish was Coral. Coral was very energetic and lovable. She struggled, worked, and played. As for the second fish, he was not so energetic. This fish used his energy to get himself out of trouble. His name was Breezy because he was like the fast-moving breeze. The third fish was the least active. He would swim very slowly, so his name was Lazy. One day, two fishermen came to the stream. When they looked around, they found that the stream had some fish. Before going away, they agreed to come back later with some fishing gear to catch the fish. The three fish, Coral, Breezy, and Lazy, saw these fishermen. Coral sensed that a problem was about to happen and got scared. Coral rushed back to her friends and told them what she saw. Breezy said, "I don't think they will ever return. Even if they do return, I know how to save myself." Lazy, however, did not listen at all to Coral's warning. Coral swam and jumped from the stream into the big river. The two fishermen returned with their fishing gear. They placed their fishing net between the stream and the river in such a way that if one of the fish were to swim away, the fishermen could catch it before they could escape. Breezy saw that and felt that his neglect to run away earlier would destroy him. So, he wanted to play a trick on these fishermen. He pretended to be dead. His body floated on the surface of the water, his stomach faced upwards. The two fishermen saw it and thought the fish was dead. So, they lifted it from the water and placed it on the edge of the river. As soon as they went away, it jumped back into the river and was safe. Now came the turn of Lazy, the third fish, who was not listening to the warnings from Coral. Lazy could not save himself because he didn't know what was happening. He started swimming to avoid the trap, but the net was awaiting Lazy. Lazy fell right into the net and was stuck. The two fishermen quickly took Lazy and sold him in the fish market. The end.
1: The moral of the story, dear listeners, is that one should be aware and alert about things around them before they become dangerous so that they can save themselves. So, dear listeners, learn something from each of these three fish. Coral was alert about the fishermen and was careful enough to swim to safety before the fishermen put down the net. In some cases, slow action can be extremely dangerous, even though you might still end up safe and sound. Breezy was too slow to take action, and so he was out of the water for a long time, which is dangerous for a fish. But the one who is lazy and careless falls into great danger. If Lazy only listened to the warnings from his friend Coral, he would have been able to escape with Coral to safety before any danger came. Until next time, boys and girls, good night and sleep tight.

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All praise is due to Allah, and may Allah raise the rank of Prophet Muhammad, peace be upon him, and protect his nation from that which he fears for them. We ask Allah subhanahu wa ta'ala to increase our knowledge and benefit us with the knowledge we have acquired. Ameen. Let us first have the proper intention, our hearts, to attend the lesson for the obedience of Allah subhanahu wa ta'ala. Insha'Allah, in our lesson, we'll conclude talking about the major sins. We started that topic a couple of weeks ago in order to warn you against falling into any of these major sins, because the major sins are destructive sins. They destroy you. And by committing major sins, you're putting yourself under a great danger to be tortured on the day of judgment. We also mentioned that the Prophet sallallahu alaihi wasallam, in different narrations, listed some of the major sins. In some hadith, the Prophet sallallahu alaihi wasallam mentioned seven, and he called them the seven destructive sins. In another hadith, he mentioned nine. In another hadith, he mentioned three, and so on. So the accumulation of these major sins will add up to a certain number that is close to 70, as Ibn Abbas, the cousin of the Prophet sallallahu alaihi wasallam, mentioned. When they said to him, "Are they seven?" he said, "Rather, they are closer to 70. And in some hadith of the Prophet sallallahu alaihi wasallam, that the companions of the Prophet narrated, either by saying the Prophet said, or that companion is saying, they mentioned what we mentioned before. Amongst them is to leave the destination of the immigration at that time. At the time of the Prophet sallallahu alaihi wasallam, when Allah ordered the believers, everyone who is able, to leave Mecca and immigrate to Medina to establish the foundations of that Muslim, you can say, state, it was an obligation upon everyone who is able to immigrate to Medina to support the believers to do so. Because when Muslims accumulated in Medina, that strengthened Islam. They became stronger. For that reason, Allah ordained it as an obligation upon them. But when the Prophet sallallahu alaihi wasallam came back to Mecca after 8 years and he conquered Mecca, that rule was abrogated, meaning it's no longer active. It's no longer active. So at that time, when it was an obligation for one to leave Medina and go back to Mecca, let us say, because he has relatives there from the mushrikeen, the non-believers, it was a major sin at that time. Also, az-zina, which is fornication and adultery, as-sariqa, stealing, also to swear to God while lying. If one were to swear to God while lying, that's a major sin as well.
He may go to the judge and say, I swear to God, such and such happened, and he's lying. That's a major sin. Drinking alcohol, giving a false testimony, tale-bearing, namima, to transmit words between two or more, to spread enmity between them, that's a major sin as well. And to avoid being contaminated with urine after urinating, as some lazy and negligent people may do. When they urinate, they don't wait until all the urine comes out. They pull up the pants, then the urine starts dripping on the thighs, on the clothes. That's a major sin. Even the Prophet sallallahu alaihi wasallam said, avoid being contaminated with urine, as most of the torture of the grave is due to getting contaminated with urine deliberately. Also, to take from the spoils before the proper Islamic division and distribution. Also to rebel against the caliph. Also to avoid the Muslim masses, by an innovation in the creed and practice. Now, the innovation in the creed may lead one to exit Islam, like the Mu'tazila in the past, some who left the path of the majority of this nation, the mainstream Muslims. They chose a path, they were known as Mu'tazila. They reached a stage where they denied the attributes of God. They claimed that the slave creates his own actions. And that's blasphemous. So they exited Islam by this. Some may have followed them, but without believing all these blasphemous beliefs that they believed in. So we say, for him to leave the path of Ahlus Sunnah wal Jama'ah and join the deviated groups, that's a major sin. On its own, that's a major sin. So as you know, the Prophet sallallahu alaihi wasallam mentioned that this nation will split into 73 groups. Then he said, the mainstream one will remain on the right path, alhamdulillah. The majority will remain on the right path. And the 72 deviants will go to hellfire. And when the Prophet sallallahu alaihi wasallam said 72 are in hellfire and one is in paradise, that one is the majority. The majority. So if you were to put the 72 together in comparison to that group that is Ahl Sunnah wal Jama'ah, they are a fraction, negligible fraction. So the majority are Ahl Sunnah wal Jama'ah, and alhamdulillah, Allah protected this nation, that always the majority of this nation are on the right path. But when the Prophet said about the 72 groups are in hellfire, what does that mean? They will go to hellfire. So anyone that leaves the path of Ahl Sunnah wal Jama'ah and joins any innovated group or a group of bad innovations in the creed, if he dies in that state, will go to hellfire, because the Prophet mentioned that. But whether he's going to stay in hellfire forever or not, that depends to what extent he deviated. If he deviated by his beliefs to the extent that he exited Islam, he will be in hellfire forever. But if he remained within the circle of Islam, but he opposed by his innovations the truth, but without exiting Islam, without committing a reason for blasphemy, he remains as Muslim, but because he left the path of Ahlus Sunnah wal Jama'ah, he is classified as a major sinner. So alhamdulillah for guiding us
to be on this path, the path of Ahl-Sunnah wal-Jama'ah, the majority of this nation. And also, the scholars mentioned al-ghibah, gossip, but not in all cases. In some cases, al-ghibah would be a minor sin, and in other cases might be a major sin. Like the one who gossips, yani talk about a Muslim brother or a Muslim sister, what they don't like to be mentioned with. And he's true about what he's saying about them. He's not fabricating lies about them. He's mentioning something true, but they don't like to be mentioned with that. Let us say, for instance, someone, his son, did some awful things. Then some people start saying, that person's son is so bad. Yeah, but think about it. Would the father be happy when he knows that you are talking about his son? He won't be happy. So he will hate to be mentioned with this. Then this is gossip, forbidden gossip, haram. So gossiping, the righteous Muslims is a major sin. The pious Muslims, that's a major sin. And also to gossip, a normal Muslim who's not pious and righteous, but excessively, you expose him. You keep talking about him in every session. You may find an opportunity, keep talking about him to the extent that the Prophet sallallahu alaihi wasallam likened, this is to show the severity of his sin, he likened his sin to the one that commits the worst type of riba. You know riba, the usurious gain? Cursed is the one who deals with riba. So he likened this person to the one that commits the worst type of riba. Also in other narrations, the Prophet sallallahu alaihi wasallam mentioned about feeling safe from Allah's punishment and despairing of Allah's mercy. These two sins are major sins as well.

punish me. How can he think of Allah that Allah will definitely punish him? So having this also in his heart is a major sin. Also in other narrations, Al-Buhtan was mentioned. Al-Buhtan is worse than ghibah, more sinful than ghibah, gossiping. Al-Buhtan is to fabricate a lie about your Muslim brother or sister. And you mention that about him. So the ghibah, you mention something true about him, but he doesn't like to be mentioned with it. Al-Buhtan is even more sinful. That's when the Prophet sallallahu alaihi wasallam asked the companions, saying, do you know what al-ghibah is? Gossip. They said, Allah and His Messenger know best. He said to mention something about your brother behind his back that he doesn't like to be mentioned with. Then they said, O Messenger of Allah, what about if what we are mentioning about him is true? He said, if it is true, then this is gossip, which is forbidden. If it's not true, then this is buhtan, fabrication, and that is even more sinful. In some narrations as well, it is mentioned that when one were to make a will with the intention to deprive one of the inheritors from his right of that inheritance, that's also a major sin. In other narrations, it is mentioned to combine between two prayers without an excuse. You know, Islamically, one can combine between Zuhr and Asr for a reason. If he's traveling, he can combine between Zuhr and Asr, between Maghrib and Isha. Subh is not combined with any prayer. Zuhr and Asr, either to defer Zuhr to Asr time and pray with Asr, or you can bring Asr to the time of Zuhr and pray Zuhr, then pray Asr. Same with Maghrib and Isha. You can do that if you have a reason, such as the traveler, such as the one who is sick. A person might be in hospital and they've done an operation for him and it's hard for him to get up and to perform the prayer. He may defer, let us say, Zuhr to Asr. Someone will help him before Maghrib by half an hour, let us say, to make wudu and pray Zuhr and Asr. Then when Maghrib starts, he can pray Maghrib and bring Isha forward and pray Isha after that. That will make it easier for him. That will make it easier for him. But for no reason, for one just to combine between the two prayers, that's from the major sins as well. Also in other narrations, the Prophet mentioned a shirk, which is to associate partners with Allah. And as we mentioned, that's the most enormous sin, because the one who dies as a mushrik, worshipping other than Allah, or committing any other type of blasphemy, will be in hellfire forever. So that's the worst. Also, what was mentioned in that narration is to consume the money of orphans unjustly, to escape the battlefield, to flee the battlefield with no excuse, to deal with sorcery, and to harm one's parents or either of them immensely, to give a false testimony before the judge, to take from the spoils, to commit adultery and fornication. And then the Prophet sallallahu alaihi wasallam said, where did you leave the ones who swear to God while lying in order to gain a bit of money? Meaning those are included as well in the major sinners. However, what some people claim, which is false, that amongst the major sins is that if one were to memorize a chapter of the Quran, then to forget it after that. If he forgets what he has memorized before of the Quran,

Some claim that this is a major sin. And they narrate a weak hadith, in which literally it means, I've looked into the sins and I haven't seen a sin greater than the one who memorizes a chapter of the Quran and then forgets it. This hadith is weak. That's number one. Number two, some scholars said what it means is not forgetting. It means, some made interpretation for it. They said it means the one who abandons adhering to the Quran. So he left following the orders of the Quran in fulfilling the obligations, and he left the orders of avoiding the sins. So they interpreted an nisyan, which literally means forgetting in that hadith, as to mean he abandoned. Because there is a verse that says, Nasullaha fanasiyahum. It doesn't mean that they forgot Allah and Allah forgot them, wal'ayyazu billah. No, see, that's the literal meaning, can't be said in that way. So what's the meaning of that they turned away from believing in Allah and His Messenger? And the meaning, Allah will not have His mercy upon them on the day for judgment. So Allah will exclude them from His mercy on the day for judgment. So that will be the interpretation of it. Now, all what we mentioned before would not reach the 70, if you realized 70, because there are some mentioned in other narrations as well. However, it's not as Ibn Hajar al-Haytami, one of the Shafi'i known person, who wrote a book and he kept on adding the major sins until he reached 400 and more. So that's way beyond the truth. As we mentioned, as Ibn Abbas said, close to 70. However, the scholars said, to know that this sin is a major sin, they gave definitions. They said, any sin that was mentioned in a text, whether it is a verse of the Quran or hadith of the Prophet sallallahu alaihi wasallam, or Islamic consensus, that it is a major sin, then that's number one, you know, it's a major sin. Because the Prophet in some hadith mentioned clearly, explicitly, he said amongst the major sins are, and he mentioned. So because the Prophet mentioned it's a major sin, then you know that this is a major sin. In the Quran as well, when Allah mentioned about consuming pig meat, the meat of a dead animal, and other things, in the end Allah said, ذَلِكُمْ فِسْقْ, meaning that's all what was mentioned before is a major sin. So here you know that this is a major sin. Also, any sin, the threat for committing it is severe, you know this is a major sin. So when there is a hadith threatening the one he commits such a sin with a severe torture, you know this is a major sin. Or when it is subject to a specific punishment called al-had. In the past, for certain sins, not all the sins, like drinking alcohol, for instance, committing fornication, there is a had, a specific punishment. So when there is a specific punishment for that sin, you know that this sin is a major sin. Also, when it's opposed in the religion and there is emphasis on this, you know that this is a major sin. Or every sin that is mentioned in the Quran or the hadith of the Prophet sallallahu alaihi wasallam, that whoever does it is cursed by Allah, you know that this is a major sin as well.
So when there is a hadith that says, cursed is the one that does such and such, you know that this sin is a major sin. Or when there is a hadith where the one who commits that sin is likened to the non-believer, you know that this is a major sin. Like in the hadith where the Prophet sallallahu alayhi wa sallam likened the one who does not pray the five obligatory prayers with the non-believer. And he even said, the Prophet sallallahu alayhi wa sallam, a statement in Arabic that shows the severity of that sin, that he's very close to blasphemy. There is a hadith where the Prophet sallallahu alayhi wa sallam said, between blasphemy and the slave is leaving out praying the obligatory prayers. Now, meaning he's committing something that is close to blasphemy. That means it's a severe sin. It means it's a major sin. So the Prophet sallallahu alayhi wa sallam, to emphasize how ugly that sin is and how severe that sin is, may liken the one who commits that sin to the non-believer. Like in one hadith, the Prophet sallallahu alayhi wa sallam said, Sibabul Muslim fusuq wa qitaluhu kufr. So literally it means to swear at a Muslim, that's a major sin, and to fight him, this is blasphemy. But of course it doesn't mean to fight him literally is blasphemy. It means it's close to blasphemy because it's a major sin. It's a major sin. If two Muslims were to fight one another for a worldly matter, that's a major sin. And the Prophet sallallahu alaihi wasallam said, the killer and the killed are both in hellfire. The murderer and the murdered, both are in hellfire. They said to him, O Messenger of Allah, we understand the case of the murderer because he murdered a Muslim. What about the murdered? How would he be in hellfire? The Prophet replied, he was so keen to kill his brother. So if he wasn't killed, he would have killed that one. So that's why the Prophet sallallahu alaihi wasallam said, they are in hellfire. And Al-Suyuti, Al-Hafiz Al-Suyuti made a poem about them. And in that poem, he mentioned them. So I'll read it in Arabic and I'll explain it in English just to refresh your memory about these 35 mentioned here. He said, كالقتل والزنا وشرب الخمر ومطلق المسكر ثم السحر. كالقتل, the unjust killing. والزنا, fornication and adultery. وشرب الخمر, drinking alcohol. ومطلق المسكر, any intoxicating substance. To take any intoxicating substance. What goes under it as well is to take drugs. Is to take drugs will fall under that as well. ثُمَّ السِّحْرِ ثُمَّ السِّحْرِ, yani dealing with sorcery. وَالْقَذْفِ وَالْلِوَاطِ ثُمَّ الْفِطْرِ وَيَأْسِ رَحْمَةٍ وَأَمْنِ الْمَكْرِ. وَالْقَذْفِ, to accuse a Muslim, brother or sister, of committing fornication or adultery, that's a major sin. Or anyone related to that person, anyone related to that person, because they may swear at him by attributing his mother to adultery, that will be a major sin as well. Or his sister. وَالْلِوَاطِ is sodomy. ثُمَّ الْفِطْرِ, to break the fast without an excuse during the month of Ramadan. وَيَأْسِ رَحْمَةٍ, meaning to despair of the mercy of Allah upon him. وَأَمْنِ الْمَكْرِ, to feel safe from the punishment of Allah.
Then he said, والغصب والسرقة والشهادة بالزور والرشوة والقيادة. والغصب, to take the money of others by force. Now, to take the money of others unjustly, whether it is by stealing or by force or any other means, is a major sin. والسرقة, he mentioned, السرقة meaning سرقة, يعني stealing. والشهادة بالزور, to give a false testimony before the judge. والرشوة, bribe, to take or give a bribe, this is from the major sin as well. والقيادة, القيادة means pimping, you know that word in English? They call a person a pimp when he brings customers to the fornicators. They call him a pimp. So that's a major sin as well. مَنْعِ زَكَاةٍ وَدِيَاسَةٍ فِرَارٍ خِيَانَةٍ فِي الْكَيْلِ وَالْوَزْنِ ظِهَارٍ مَنْعِ زَكَاةٍ, to not to pay the obligatory zakah. وَدِيَاسَ, دِيَاسَ, the one who sees his wife, his daughter, committing fornication, adultery, and he's able to stop them, and he doesn't do so. That's what is called ad-dayuth. And the Prophet sallallahu alaihi wasallam mentioned a hadith when he said, three types of people will not enter paradise with the first batch of people that will enter paradise. Meaning, they will enter it after receiving a punishment in hellfire unless forgiven by Allah Azza wa Jal. He mentioned the one who harms his parents severely. He mentioned ad-dayuth. That's ad-dayuth. The one who sees his wife, his daughter, committing fornication, adultery, and he's able to stop them, but he doesn't do so. That's why that word, yani, you need to understand, some people here in slang, because of ignorance, they use it loosely. If, let us say, someone has a daughter and she's not scarfed, if she's leaving the house without being scarfed, wal-iyazu billah, they call the father the youth. No, they are not allowed. They are falling into the sin by calling him the youth for this, because he can't force his daughter to put the scarf on. He advised her, she's not listening, and she's leaving the house. And even that, she's not committing fornication, she's not wearing the scarf. Yeah, that's a minor sin for her. It's not like fornication, which is a major sin. But to call that person the youth because he's letting his daughter go out without wearing the scarf, that's haram. Then the Prophet mentioned, وَرَجُلَةٌ نِسَاءٌ. رَجُلَةٌ نِسَاءٌ, the lady imitating men in something that is specific for them. In something that is specific for them. Also, the scholars counted amongst the major sins if one were to have intercourse with his wife while she's menstruating or in her postpartum bleeding period. So then he mentioned man'i zakah, not to pay the obligatory zakah. Diyasa, we explained it. Firar, firar, to leave the battlefield, to flee the battlefield with the conditions that we explained before. خِيَانَةٍ فِي الْكَيْلِ وَالْوَزَنِ. Because Allah said in the Quran, وَيْلٌ لِلْمُطَفِّفِينَ الَّذِينَ إِذَا اكْتَالُوا عَلَى النَّاسِ يَسْتَوْفُونَ وَإِذَا كَالُوهُمْ أَوْ وَزَنُوهُمْ يُخْسِرُونَ. See, wail, that's a warning, a threat, with a severe torture in the hereafter for those who cheat in volume and weight when selling and buying. When they want to buy, they make sure they take the right in full. But when they sell, they don't give the right amount. They give short. So in that case, that's a major sin.
He said zihar. Zihar is also a major sin. Zihar is, we explained it before, to say to one's wife, if one were to say to his wife, you are to me like my mother. In Arabic, they used, like in the past, during the era of ignorance, before the Prophet sallallahu alaihi wasallam, they used to use an expression that means, you are to me like the back of my mother. They mean, as I'm not allowed to copulate with my mother, I'm not going to come near you. Because that hurts the wife. That hurts the wife. And that's a major sin. And in the Quran, there is a chapter, Surah Al-Mujadala, where it refers to this. How severe that sin is, and what he has to do if he said that word of that statement of zihar to his wife. If he doesn't divorce her quickly, immediately after saying that word, and he chose to stay with her, as a, you may say, a kind of penalty for him, you may say, he will not be allowed to come near his wife before paying the expiation. Namimatin, that's tale-bearing. Katmi shahada. If he were not to give the right shahada, testimony, when he is called by the judge to give it, to guarantee the right of someone, and he refuses, and by him refusing to give the shahada, what's going to happen? That Muslim brother will lose his right. Then he will go and tell his testimony. Yameen fajira, meaning yameen kaziba. That's to swear to God when one is lying. Ala nabiyyina yameen, meaning to lie about the Prophet, to fabricate about the Prophet sallallahu alayhi wa sallam. In other words, al-kazib ala rasulillah. One may say the Prophet said such and such, but the Prophet didn't say it. So he's fabricating a lie about the Prophet. And the Prophet sallallahu alayhi wa sallam said, fabricating a lie about me is not like fabricating a lie about someone else. Let the one who fabricates a lie about me prepare himself for his place in hellfire. It's a major sin. وَسَبِّ صَحْبِهِ وَضَرْبِ الْمُسْلِمِ سِعَايَةٍ عَقٍ وَقَطْعِ الرَّحِمِ وَسَبِّ صَحْبِهِ, to swear at the companions of the Prophet sallallahu alayhi wa sallam. If one were to swear at all the companions, all of them, he blasphemes. Because the companions are the ones who transmitted the religion to us. How did we know about the Prophet and what the Prophet said, and even the Quran, through the companions? So the one who swears at all the companions blasphemes. But if one were to swear at the righteous companions such as Abu Bakr, Umar, Uthman, Ali radiallahu anhum, the 10 who received the good tidings to be in paradise, he commits a major sin. وَضَرْبِ الْمُسْلِمِ, to hit a Muslim unjustly. سِعَايَ, meaning to go to a ruler to inflict harm on a Muslim. To inflict harm on a Muslim, that's a major sin as well. عَقِّن, meaning to harm parents severely or any of them. وَقَطْعِ الرَّحِمِ, to sever ties with your kin, that's a major sin as well. Your cousin. Many people do not know about the rahim. The rahim, anyone that is related to you from your father's side or your mother's side, that's called rahim. You need to maintain a relationship with them. Even if they are overseas, you call them, you send them a message, send a letter. You can't sever ties with them. If they are around you, you can't keep the relationship with them through WhatsApp. You need to visit them, because they are close. They're not living far away. You can visit them, then you have to visit them. How often you visit them? The scholars did not specify days to visit them.
in these days. However, in a way that they don't feel they are abandoned. Maybe you visit them on days of Eid, or when they have a calamity, someone passed away, or when they invite you to a wedding to participate, to show that you are keeping connection with them up to that extent. حرابة تقديمه الصلاة أو تأخيرها وما لأيت من رأو. Also, حرابة means delay weighing. You know delay weighing? Like they call them the bandits, those who attack people. On their way, in the past, they used to travel from one country to another in a convoy of caravans. Delay weighers to attack them, to steal their money, or they might kill and steal and so on. That's a major sin. تقديمه الصلاة أو تأخيرها, without an excuse. That's what we mentioned. To bring the prayer forward before its due time, or to defer the prayer until its time is over, without an excuse. Both are haram. And the sin of bringing the prayer forward before its due time is more sinful even. Why? Because it won't be valid. If one, let us say, for instance, woke up in the morning and he checked the time of the prayer, they still have half an hour for subuh, and he prayed subuh. He said, I want to go back to sleep. So he prayed before its due time. It's invalid, and he commits a major sin. If he were to defer a prayer until its time is over, like he's watching a game, and he didn't get up and pray until its time is over, that's a major sin as well. And as you know, the verse in the Quran, فَوَيْلٌ لِلْمُصَلِّينَ الَّذِينَ هُمْ عَنْ صَلَاتِهِمْ سَاهُونَ. 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You know, they keep deferring until the time of the prayer is over. 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Wamaitin, dead bodies, like non-halal food. So to consume non-halal food is a major sin. Like those who eat chicken from machine slaughter, that's a major sin. You know, the machine slaughter, that's not halal. Unfortunately, some people now try to claim, like if they ask, what's the judgment about eating chicken that is machine slaughtered, not a man slaughtered, like it's a machine? When they go to the people of the knowledge, they tell them, that's haram. Because it's obvious in the religion that a Muslim must slaughter. So there is an act of a Muslim, not these machines on their own working. Imagine you have 100 sheep on the building, level 3 building, 3 floors, stories, and there are 100 sheep on the roof. I'm just giving this example. Then they started falling one by one. And when they fall into a sharp piece of metal. They fall and the neck will be cut. Would that make it halal? No. Why? No Muslim imposed an act on it of slaughtering. And Allah said in the Quran, illa ma zakkaytum, except what you, meaning Muslims, slaughtered, meaning by your own hands. Not like these machines now, they turn and you don't know what happens. Sometimes the neck of the chicken will twist and breaks. And then after that, they chop him off, put some herbs, flavor, chicken nuggets, eat. But do you know what you're eating? Herbs with, I don't know what is mixed with it. It's not halal. So even
Yani subhanAllah, when they ask the people of knowledge, they tell them it's not halal. They go to those money-hungry organizations and they tell them, we need a certificate. They don't ask them, how do you do it? Okay, that will cost you, let us say, $10,000 a year. Yeah, we'll give you $10,000. They don't care. They make millions. They give them a certificate. Now, you find some people like, this is the level of ignorance. Why we have to warn against them? If we don't warn enough, now I'm hearing from some, like if I were to buy, let us say, meat of a person or from a restaurant, we ask him, how do you get the chicken from where? And he tell us, is it manslaughter or machine slaughter? And he will say, no, it's machine. Then some people say, yeah, you know, there is a difference amongst the scholars about this issue. There's no a difference amongst the scholars. The scholars said it's haram. But the money hungry said it's not, because they want money. That's why that doesn't make a difference between the scholars of the religion. Then he said, وَالْرِبَى, consuming riba, وَالْغَلْ, to take from the spoils before the Islamic distribution, أَوْ صَغِيرَةٍ قَدْ وَاظَبَى. That's very important. See, when we categorize the sins into major and minor, the minor sins are not like the major sins. And we mentioned that the minor sins, if one were to praise Allah, do a hasana, that hasana will erase the minor sin. As Allah said, إِنَّ الْحَسَنَاتِ يُذْهِبْنَ السَّيِّئَاتِ. The good deeds erase the bad deeds. So, yeah, but one must repent from the sins, whether they are major or minor. But sometimes he might be committing a minor sin, and he says to you, yeah, it's a minor sin. But he keeps on doing that minor sin to the extent after a while, the accumulation of the minor sins that he had reached the extent where his bad deeds became more than his good deeds. Now this persistence on committing the minor sin to that extent will make him fall into a major sin. So that will be counted as a major sin, because he was persistent in committing the minor sin to the extent that his bad deeds became more than his good deeds. But of course, this does not mean that every single minor sin will turn into a major sin. No. And this does not mean that the accumulation of the minor sins, all of them in total, will be gone and replaced with a major sin. No. All these minor sins are minor sins that he committed. Now he added to that a major sin. What is that major sin? Being persistent on sinning. That's a sin on its own. Also from the major sins, so that finished the poem. Also from the major sins, if one were to outwardly pray, to act as if praying without having wudu. Without having wudu, that's a major sin. Even according to Abi Hanifa, radiallahu anhu, he deemed him a blasphemer. If one were to act as if he's praying without having wudu, he said he blasphemes. They considered this as dispraising the prayer. Also from the major sins is lamenting and wailing upon the death of someone. You know, to scream in a way of showing impatience. And they start counting the merits of the deceased. So they're not expressing patience. That's a major sin as well. And also, in some of the hadith of the Prophet sallallahu alaihi wasallam, the Prophet likened the one who commits the sin of lamenting and wailing and the one who attributes others to fornication to blasphemy. And remember when we told you, when the Prophet likens a sin to blasphemy, what does that connote? It's a major sin. Also from the major sins is for one to claim that he has seen a dream, but he's lying. He might tell a dream and he's lying about it. Like, and worse is what some people do, they claim
to have seen the Prophet in the dream, and they are lying, and they claim that he told them such and such. وَالْعِيَّازُ بِاللَّهِ. A person, and that happens. Why we warn you against it? Because it happened. A person may go to a person and say to him, I saw the Prophet in my dream, and he told me to come to you, and that you will give me money. Some people did it. That's a major sin. He's fabricating a lie about the Prophet. And even it happened when, a'yazu billah, there was a person who was humble, old man, humble and good person, and he used to love the Prophet sallallahu alayhi wa sallam. Then someone knew about him, he went to him and he said, and he was lying, he said, I saw the Prophet in my dream, and he told me to come to you and that you will give your daughter to me in marriage. That's a major sin. The Prophet sallallahu alaihi wasallam said in the hadith, the one who claims to have seen a dream while lying, on the day for judgment, he will be given 2 grains of barley. You know the barley grain? He will be given 2 grains of barley and he will be asked to make a knot with them. And he will never be able to, of course. He can't make a knot with 2 grains of barley. That's to show how severe that sin is. Also from the major sins is to distort the name of Allah Azza wa Jalla. Like some people, wa'ayyazu billah, instead of saying Allah, they say Ah. Some pseudo-Sufis, they call them, you know, fake Sufis. They come in a session and instead of saying Allah, Allah, praising Allah, mentioning his name, they say, ah, ah, this is not praising Allah. Even ah, when do you say ah? When you are in pain. Even the scholar said, if you are praying, and while you are praying, intentionally, even if you have pain, intentionally you say ah, that will invalidate your prayer. Intentionally. So how could that be a name of Allah and it invalidates the prayer if said intentionally in the prayer? That's why that's not true. It's haram. Also, some people, wal-ayyazu billah, may say Allah. Allah. Instead of Allah, they say Allah in slang. Allah's name is Allah. Allah Ta'ala said, وَلِلَّهِ الْأَسْمَاءُ الْحُسْنَى فَدْعُوهُ بِهَا. Call Allah by his names. From the names of Allah is Allah, not Allah. Not Allah. So if someone, like here we have brother Rashad. Rashad, that's his name. If you were to eat the last letter of his name, will be Rasha. Rasha is the name of a girl. Now if you were to say, if you were to call him Rasha instead of Rashad, he's not going to be happy. Will you be happy? No, you consider this as an insult. You say to that, but you are insulting me, distorting my name. My name is Rashad. While you're eating the last letter, so what about the names of Allah? Some people are negligent when it comes to something like this. Even Ar-Razzaq, from the names of Allah. Some people in slang, they say Razzaq. Razzaq. With Hamza. With Hamza. Instead of Qaf. That makes a big difference. Because in Arabic, Ar-Razzaq, the one who gives sustenance. Ar-Razzaq, the one who minimizes things, make him less. So it's different. By this, we have talked about many of the major sins. I think we passed 50, but this is for you. You can always refer to the lectures said before. You can watch them on Facebook as well to go back to them and watch them. And teach your children about them. These are major sins. Warn them against them. And inshallah ta'ala, we'll meet with the next topic, inshallah azza wa jal. And Allah knows best. We say la ilaha illallah and make salah on the Prophet sallallahu alayhi wa sallam.

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1: Bismillah ar-Rahman ar-Rahim. 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All praise is due to Allah, and may Allah raise the rank of Prophet Muhammad, peace be upon him, and protect his nation from that which he fears for them. Dear brothers and sisters in Islam, let us first have the proper intention in our hearts to attend the lesson for the obedience of Allah subhanahu wa ta'ala. In our previous lesson, we started talking about the meaning of the second testification of faith, which is, I testify that Muhammad is a messenger of Allah. What is included in the second testification of faith is that one must believe that the Prophet sallallahu alaihi wasallam is truthful in everything he conveyed from Allah azza wa jalla. Whether it is the news about the previous nations or about the lawful and unlawful matters or about the signs of the day of judgment or about the matters that will happen in the hereafter. Everything the Prophet sallallahu alaihi wasallam told us about is truthful about it. Amongst what the Prophet sallallahu alaihi wasallam told us about is al-mizan. Al-mizan is the scale with which the deeds on the day of judgment will be weighed. It was mentioned that the two angels, Jibril and Mikael, will weigh the deeds for people on the day of judgment. It's similar to the scale in principle in this world. It has two pans, and in each pan, the deeds will be placed. The good deeds in one pan, and the bad deeds in the other pan. Now, the believers will have good deeds and bad deeds. So they will have what we call hasanat, the rewards for their good deeds. And they will have the sayyi'at for their bad deeds. If a person dies as a righteous Muslim and he is clear of sins, his good deeds will be placed in one pan, after which he will be admitted into paradise without prior torture. If a person were to be found having the same amount of good deeds and bad deeds, this person will be saved from torture and hellfire. However, it was narrated that those are called Ahlul A'raf. They will wait before entering paradise. They will not be tortured in hellfire, however, they will wait. Others will go before them into paradise, then they will follow them, but they will not be tortured. However, if their bad deeds were to be found heavier than their good deeds, here we say, they are subject to Allah's will. Had Allah willed for them to be tortured for a period of time in hellfire before being admitted into paradise, they will be tortured. Had Allah willed for them to be forgiven, although they deserve to be tortured in hellfire for committing the major sins and dying without repentance, that depends on the will of Allah Azza wa Jal. So if a person dies as a major sinner, without repentance, we do not say about such a person he will definitely be tortured in hellfire. We do not say also he will definitely be forgiven. We say he is under Allah's will. Allah said in the Quran, وَيَغْفِرُ مَا دُونَ ذَٰلِكَ, which is less than blasphemy, لِمَنْ يَشَاءُ إِنَّ اللَّهَ لَا يَغْفِرُ أَن يُشْرَكَ بِهِ. Allah does not forgive those who die as non-believers. They will not receive any forgiveness from Allah. وَيَغْفِرُ مَا دُونَ ذَٰلِكَ, what is less than blasphemy, even from the most enormous sins after blasphemy, like committing fornication and adultery, drinking alcohol, not praying, not fasting, all those major sins. If one dies without repenting from these major sins, but he died as a believer while having the correct belief in Allah and His Messenger, we say about this person, he is under Allah's will. He might be tortured and he might be forgiven. As for the non-believers, they will not have any reward for any good deed they have fulfilled in this life. All what they're going to have is the bad deeds. They will be placed in one pan, after which they will be sent to hellfire. They will not have one single reward. Allah Ta'ala said in the Quran,

All the bad deeds will be thrown like ashes in the air. They will not find one single reward for what they have done amongst the good deeds in this life. In the hadith narrated by Muslim, the Prophet sallallahu alaihi wasallam mentioned by saying, as for the non-believer, Allah will give him as recompense for his good deeds in this life. But when he comes to the day for judgment, he will not see any reward. In this life, if there is a non-believer, but he used to perform good deeds, he used to help the widows, the poor people, the needy people, he used to help them. But he was a non-believer, he did not worship Allah Azza wa Jalla. When he dies in that state, he will go to hellfire. In the hereafter, he will not find one single reward in his books. Because it's a condition, a must, for the validity of any good deed for one to be a believer first. So it's like the foundation. Having the correct belief in Allah and His Messenger is the foundation. So you cannot have levels, level 1, 2, 3, 4, without having a proper foundation. As for the believer, when he has the proper foundation, he is a believer, he can build stories. He can pray, fast, perform Hajj, help needy people, and so on. He can build for the hereafter. And the taller building he would have in this world, a better reward he will get in the hereafter. But the non-believer has no foundation. So he cannot build stories without foundation. That's why it's a must for the validity of the good deeds for one to be a believer first. Allah said in the Quran, وَمَنْ يَعْمَلْ مِنَ الصَّالِحَاتِ مِنْ ذَكَرٍ أَوْ أُنْثَى وَهُوَ مُؤْمِنٌ فَأُولَٰئِكَ يَدْخُلُونَ الْجَنَّةِ وَمَنْ يَعْمَلْ مِنَ الصَّالِحَاتِ. 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So you can focus on the word وَهُوَ مُؤْمِنٌ. So that's a condition, a must for the validity of the good deeds is for one to be a believer first. Aisha radiallahu anha asked the Prophet about her cousin called Abdullah ibn Jud'an. She said, O Messenger of Allah, my cousin Abdullah ibn Jud'an used to help the needy and used to visit his kin. And he used to donate for the poor people in his tribe. And he used to host people from his tribe and other than his tribe as well. So he used to perform all these good deeds. Will that benefit him on the day of judgment? The Prophet sallallahu alaihi wasallam said no. Then he added by saying, he never said, O Allah, forgive my sin on the day of judgment. Meaning, he was not a believer in the hereafter. And for not being a believer in the hereafter, he wasn't a believer. And for not being a believer, he will not get one single reward for all the deeds he used to do in this life. So the foundation is to have the correct belief in Allah and His Messenger. Also, the Prophet sallallahu alaihi wasallam told us about as-sirat, which is a bridge extended over hellfire. Extended over hellfire. It starts in the changed land. You know, when we mentioned that this earth will be destroyed on the day for judgment, it will be replaced with a flat one like silver. And that will be the place for assembly for people after they are resurrected
from their graves. From the changed earth or the changed land to paradise, that bridge is extended, and underneath it will be hellfire. And people come to cross that bridge. Everyone, even the prophets, the righteous Muslims, will be asked to cross that bridge. But the prophets, in a blink of an eye, will cross that bridge. The righteous Muslims will be flying over the Sirat, that bridge. We ask Allah to make us amongst those who fly over that bridge to paradise. And some believers will be crossing this bridge based on the deeds in this life. So the way they cross that bridge depends on the deeds in this life. And that's the meaning of the statement in the hadith, تَجْرِي بِهِمْ أَعْمَالُهُمْ. They cross the bridge based on their deeds. So some of them will be like a fast wind, some of them will be flying, and some of them will be walking, and even some of them will be crawling on that bridge in order to cross it to reach paradise. And as they are crossing that bridge, it was mentioned that there are hooks from hellfire extended on the sides of the bridge or connected to the sides of the bridge, will try to snatch them and throw them into hellfire. Abu Sa'id al-Khudri, the great companion, gave an analogy to show the danger of crossing that bridge, and how dangerous, how scary for one to cross that bridge. He described the bridge as if it's finer than a hair and sharper than a sword. Imagine you were to be asked to cross on something that is sharper than a sword and finer than a hair. It's very difficult. But that bridge is wide. It's not finer than a hair. But he is drawing an analogy between the danger of crossing that bridge and the danger of walking on a sword. So it's not easy. If one were to think about the bridge, how he is going to be asked to cross it, if he thinks about it and reflects upon the dangers of such a task, he might faint. It was mentioned that once an unbeliever met Imam Ahmad al-Rifa'i radiallahu anhu, you know, the great scholar and righteous Muslim. Imam al-Rifa'i radiallahu anhu was with his students walking in the street when that unbeliever approached him and said to him something that no one would accept usually. He said to him, "Oh Shaykh, tell me, are you better or the dog?" Imagine someone saying that to you. You cannot tolerate it. You would not accept of one saying such a thing to you. He said, "Tell me, oh Shaykh, are you better or the dog?" He said to him, "If I cross the bridge safely on the day of judgment, then I'm definitely better." So that was the reaction for such a question. The thinking is where? In the hereafter. Didn't Imam Zain al-Abidin once was praying in his house, and his neighbor's house was set on fire. People started screaming, "Your house is burning, your house is burning." And he did not give any regard to their words. He continued praying. They were screaming, "Your house is burning, your house is burning," meaning about to get burnt. Then the fire stopped at his house. When he finished the prayer,
They said to him, "We were calling you, telling you your house is about to get burned, and you weren't giving any regard to us." Do you know what did he say to them? He said to them, "I was thinking of the fire of the hereafter." The fire of the hereafter, not the fire of this dunya. Many people, when those righteous Muslims who fear Allah Azza wa Jal, sometimes you see them crying because their hearts are there, not in this dunya. Not as many of us would be thinking about the worldly pleasures, how I'm going to make more money, how I'm going to build double story house, how I'm going to do such and such, buy this car, and so on. Our hearts are attached to worldly matters, but those ones, their hearts were attached to the hereafter. One righteous Muslim saw a sheep getting roasted. Sheep, after they slaughtered the meat of a sheep, lamb, getting roasted. They started crying. When they were asked, "Why are you crying?" The response was, "I remembered the hereafter. If this sheep is dead and it's getting roasted, people in hellfire will be roasted while they are alive, not dead." Look where they think. Even when they see things like this, they ponder about the matters of the hereafter. That's why the hearts were alive. But many of us, their hearts are dead. Many of us, their hearts are dead. That's why you have to make sure, keep your heart alive. If your heart is dead, that means you're dead. Some said, the truly dead people are the ones with dead hearts, even if they are called alive. But they are dead, because their hearts are dead. We ask Allah to keep our hearts alive with God-fearingness. Because every heart that does not have God-fearingness in it, it's a destroyed one, it's a damaged one. Also, the Prophet sallallahu alaihi wasallam told us about the basin. Now, some scholars said it is before crossing the bridge, and some said it's after crossing that bridge. The basin, it's a place that Allah subhanahu wa ta'ala prepared for the people of paradise to drink from before they enter paradise. After which, they feel no thirst. After they drink from it, they feel no thirst. So when they go to paradise, they will drink from the rivers of paradise that Allah named in the Quran, rivers from pure water. Pure. You know, even if you have the cleanest water here on earth, if you put it in a container or keep it in a place for a long time, what happens? It rots. It gives a bad smell. But that water is not like that. It's not rotted. It's a pure water. They drink from it. It was mentioned that Allah subhanahu wa ta'ala prepared for his prophet a river called Al-Kawthar in paradise. From Al-Kawthar as well, there are pipes pouring into that basin outside paradise. People drink from this basin. The Prophet sallallahu alayhi wasallam mentioned that it is extended for a distance of 1 month. The number of utensils on it, like cups and the like, by which people drink from that basin, are like the number of stars in the sky. They drink from that basin, after which they never feel any thirst. But when they go to paradise, they drink, they eat. Not because they are hungry or thirsty, rather out of enjoyment, just for enjoyment.
They drink from rivers of pure water, rivers of honey, rivers of milk, and rivers of wine.

meaning the sinners, they will intercede for them. The martyrs will intercede. The angels will be granted this right to intercede as well. And the practicing scholars will intercede as well. Even the child that died under puberty will intercede for his Muslim parents if they remain patient. So all those types of people will be granted the intercession, plus the angels will intercede on the day of a judgment. The Prophet sallallahu alaihi wasallam, in a hadith of al-shafa'a, intercession, said, I was given the option to choose from two things. Either to be granted the intercession on the day for judgment, by which some sinners who deserve to be tortured in hellfire will be forgiven and they will be admitted into paradise without prior torture. So that was the first option. So the Prophet can choose between the intercession, or half of his nation will enter paradise without torture. The Prophet said, I chose the intercession. Then he said, the reason why he chose the intercession is because it covers more people. Then he said, do you think the righteous and pious believers are in need of intercession? They are not, because they enter paradise by their deeds. They will not be tortured. So all the pious of this nation, all the righteous of this nation will go to paradise without torture. Then what is left are the sinners of this nation. The sinners, the believers, but sinners. Because of the intercession of the Prophet sallallahu alaihi wasallam, many of these sinners will be forgiven on the day for judgment and they will be admitted into paradise without torture. And the intercession of the Prophet will cover every single believer of this nation, but the concept will be different for each one of them, or the effect of it will be different for each one of them. He will intercede for the righteous Muslims to be in higher ranks in paradise. He will intercede for some sinners, from the major sinners who died without repentance, and they will not be forgiven. And for others who are predestined for torture and hellfire, they will be tortured, but before they finish the term they deserve, they will be sent out of hellfire and be admitted into paradise. The Prophet sallallahu alaihi wasallam said in the hadith, Allah subhanahu wa ta'ala granted every prophet. That makes you cry. Allah granted every prophet a request to be fulfilled, supplication to be fulfilled. Each prophet was given one supplication that will definitely be fulfilled for him. The Prophet sallallahu alaihi wasallam said, every prophet rushed to make that supplication, but I kept mine for the hereafter as intercession for my nation. That's his love for us. That's his love for us. He kept it for the day for judgment. Look, he did not use it for himself. He did not use it for worldly matters. He could have asked Allah that Allah would make him the richest person in the world. He could have asked Allah subhanahu wa ta'ala to give him any of these worldly matters, but he never thought about

0: He said, I kept it as intercession for my people, for my nation on the day for judgment. And some people, walayyazu billah, say, why do you commemorate the Prophet's birth? Even if we make salah on the Prophet every day, every time, we ask Allah to raise his rank, and even if we perform good deeds and we dedicate the rewards for the Prophet sallallahu alayhi wasallam, we will remain short. Short in reimbursing what the Prophet sallallahu alayhi wasallam did for us. Also, the Prophet sallallahu alayhi wasallam told us about paradise. Paradise is a place that Allah subhanahu wa ta'ala prepared for the believers to receive enjoyment therein. It's now created and it will remain without an end. Paradise does not perish. Hellfire does not perish. The enjoyment in paradise does not perish. It will remain. Enjoyment after enjoyment, enjoyment after enjoyment till no end. And there are types of enjoyments in paradise that even the angels in charge of paradise are unaware of. They don't know about. The Prophet sallallahu alayhi wasallam said, Allah ta'ala said, so it is a Qudsi hadith, I have prepared for the righteous believers types of enjoyments in paradise that a person has never seen and has never heard of and even has never imagined of. Just think about imagination. Okay, we haven't seen that enjoyment. We haven't heard of these types of enjoyment, but even never crossed our hearts. Even never imagined of. So how, for instance, to what extent your imaginations can lead you to think of types of enjoyments in paradise? There are things beyond your imaginations, beyond your expectations, beyond. There are many, many, many types of enjoyments. So you think of, for instance, you might think to the extent, I wish I have a flying horse. There is a flying horse in paradise. You ride a flying horse, it will fly in paradise, will take you to different places. There is. So what do you expect? Muslims in paradise, now if you miss your brother, you want to visit your brother, what do you need to do? You will have a bit, let us say, even the slightest effort you might put to visit your Muslim brother, you will see a bit of hardship in it. So in such a weather, for instance, you need to get out of your house, get into your car, drive to your friend. Maybe you need to walk up the stairs. But you need to put some effort. So walking up the stairs, reaching his place, there is a bit of effort. You might get tired the slightest. But in paradise, it's different. You have like a bed where you sit, and not because you are tired. It's like a throne for you. Sarir, bed. You sit on it. It's like a couch where you are sitting on it. Then you have in your heart that feeling, that wish that you want to visit your friend in paradise. This bed will fly. The bed will fly to your brother. And you'll be facing each other. You are in your bed and he is on his bed. Then you talk to each other. Now you tell me like you haven't thought of such an enjoyment in paradise. Imagine you say, I wish I have a tree with fruits on it. Yeah, you have the best fruits on best trees. Not only that. Here you might need, even if you have a garden with best fruits on its trees, maybe you need to put something to climb just to get one fruit. In paradise, you don't need to. You feel that now you desire a fruit, the tree will lower to you. The tree will bend until the fruit will be in front of you. You pick the fruit, what happens? Another one will be created in its place. So it's always full, that tree. The trunk of the trees of paradise are made of gold. So just the scene of this paradise is very relaxing. Gives you serenity, tranquility just by looking. Also, when you see birds flying in paradise and you desire to eat birds, they come down to you fried in the way you want it. You eat, no rubbish in paradise. Then they will become live birds again and fly in paradise. In this life, when you eat and drink, sometimes you get worried about going to toilet. In paradise, there's no need. Because everything you eat or drink will come out of your body like sweat, but with musky smell, fragrance. So it's like you're putting perfume on. And of course, the musk of paradise is not like the musk in this life. So it comes out of your body as musky sweat. What do you expect more? There are even types of enjoyments beyond one's imagination. Isn't it worth it to work for the hereafter? By getting a bit tired in this life? That's nothing. That's nothing. Now, if they tell you, go to that place now, drive your car, go to that place, they will give you $50,000. You drive. For $50,000, you drive 50K, 100K, 50,000. If they ask you to work, let us say, as security guard, for instance, they say, now we're going to give you $100 per hour. 100. Would you work 12 hours? Yes, give me 24 even. You need more. This doesn't happen every day. Look at this reward and look at the reward in the hereafter. That's why the righteous ones, their thoughts are there. Paradise, hellfire, the bridge, weighing of the deeds, assembly, resurrection. They always think about these matters. That's why their hearts are soft and alive. Not as many in this nation now whose hearts are dead. Dead. The biggest enjoyment in paradise for the believers is that Allah will enable them to see Allah Azza wa Jal without Allah being in a place or direction, without a distance between them and Allah, and without Allah having a shape or a form. Allah enables them to see Him, and while the believers are in paradise, they see Allah Azza wa Jal. Some of them once a week, some of them more. It depends. And that will be the biggest endowment from Allah upon the people of paradise. The biggest, the greatest endowment, they will see Allah Azza wa Jal. But without Allah being in a place or direction, and without Allah having a form or a shape, because Allah does not resemble the creation. As Allah sees us now, and He is without a place and without a direction, without having a shape or a form, on the day for judgment, Allah will enable the believers while they are in paradise to see Allah without Allah having a shape or a form and without Allah being in a place or direction. The scholars stated this matter clearly, like Imam Abu Hanifa radiyallahu anhu and others. Allah Ta'ala said in the Quran, لِلَّذِينَ أَحْسَنُوا الْحُسْنَى وَزِيَادَةً لِلَّذِينَ أَحْسَنُوا, for those who have performed righteous deeds in this life, the recompensation for them is what? Al-Husna. What is Al-Husna? Paradise. Waziyada, something on top. What is that thing on top? The scholar said, it's the endowment of seeing Allah Azza wa Jal. That's the endowment. Aren't you excited to be in paradise? Isn't it worth it to work hard for paradise? Yes. One person came to a righteous scholar and said to him, tell me something about paradise that will make me more motivated towards working for paradise, to make me long for paradise. Tell me something about paradise, something that is enough a motive for me to work for paradise. What did he say to him? He said one sentence. In it, there is Muhammad Rasulullah. That's it. Wouldn't that make you enough motivated to work for paradise? Where you see the Prophet? Where you meet the Prophet sallallahu alaihi wasallam? That's enough. Also, the Prophet sallallahu alaihi wasallam told us about hellfire. Hellfire is the abode of torture. The non-believers will dwell in hellfire forever. They will never be sent out of it. See, when we talked about the bridge, crossing that bridge, the non-believers will not manage to cross that bridge. As they are asked to cross that bridge, they will fall into hellfire. And they will never be sent out of it. The torture of hellfire is everlasting. The non-believers will dwell in hellfire forever, as Allah said in the Quran. إِنَّ اللَّهَ لَعَنَ الْكَافِرِينَ وَأَعَدَّ لَهُمْ سَعِيرًا خَالِدِينَ فِيهَا أَبَدًا لَا يَجِدُونَ وَلِيًّا وَلَا نَصِيرًا. The non-believers will dwell in hellfire forever. They will find no supporter, no aid from anyone. They will be in hellfire forever. They ask the angel in charge of hellfire, Malik. That's the angel in charge of hellfire. They say to him, ask your Lord when we are going to be sent out of hell. He goes and comes back after 1,000 years. And they are waiting. 1,000 years waiting. Just to give him an answer. And the answer will be, you are staying here. You are staying here after 1,000 years. You are staying here. That's the wait. That's the wait. When they are tortured, no rest, torture day and night. Because in hellfire, it's pitch black. There's no like, you know, here a day where you have light and then you have night. It's pitch black, that's the torture, dark all the time. And they are getting tortured. Imagine amidst that torture, they are waiting for 1,000 years to get the answer that you are staying here. Allah Ta'ala said, وَنَادَوْا يَا مَالِكُ لِيَقْضِ عَلَيْنَا رَبُّكُ قَالَ إِنَّكُمْ مَاكِثُونَ. They ask him, when we get out of hell after 1,000 years, he tells them, you are staying here. It's by consensus that hellfire will never perish, in contrary to what Ibn Taymiyyah claimed, that hellfire will perish, wal'ayyazu billah. That's against the Quran. A scholar at his time called Taqi al-Din al-Subki, at his time, wrote a book. He called his book Al-i'tibar bi-baqa'i al-jannati wal-nar. Al-i'tibar bi-baqa'i al-jannati wal-nar. It's like the proof that paradise and hellfire will never perish. And he refuted the claim of Ibn Taymiyyah in his book that hellfire will perish, wal-ayyazu billah. Also, the Prophet sallallahu alayhi wasallam told us about the belief in Allah's angels, that they are creations of Allah subhanahu wa ta'ala, they are honorable slaves of Allah azza wa jal. They never disobey the orders of Allah azza wa jal. They always fulfill what Allah subhanahu wa ta'ala orders them. They are not males nor females. They do not reproduce. They are not males nor females. They do not reproduce. They do not eat. They do not drink. And they do not sleep. Their time is filled with obeying Allah Azza wa Jal. Allah Azza wa Jal guided them. Although they have a will, but they choose only to do the right thing. They obey Allah. The Prophet sallallahu alaihi wasallam said in the hadith that at a distance of four fingers in the skies, in each sky, every distance of approximately four fingers, you see an angel praying to Allah Azza wa Jal. So if you were to be able to see the sky and what is in it, as the Prophet said, you will see the angels praying, some in the standing position, some in the ruku'ah, some in the sujood. As when you go to the mosque and you see people praying, you see one is in the standing position, one in the ruku'ah, one in the sujood, you see all that. That's what you see in the skies, filled, packed with angels. The skies are crowded with angels. That's why it doesn't befit Allah Azza wa Jal to be in the sky, as some people may claim falsely, because Allah will be crowded by the angels, wal'ayyazu billah. Allah created the skies for the angels, and the skies are filled with angels. The Prophet sallallahu alaihi wasallam said in the hadith that the skies cried out, screamed, and they have the right to do so. Screaming out of what? The Prophet said, at a distance of approximately four fingers, there is an angel who is praying to Allah Azza wa Jal. The skies are filled with angels. Also, to believe in the prophets and messengers of Allah. Every messenger is a prophet, but not every prophet is a messenger. If a prophet receives a new set of rules different from the ones revealed to the previous messenger, then they say he is a prophet and messenger. If he is ordered to follow the rules revealed to the previous messenger and to convey these rules, then he is a prophet but not a messenger. Also, we must believe in the revealed books. There are 104, but the famous four are Al-Qur'an, Torah, Injil, and Zabur. Qur'an was revealed to Prophet Muhammad sallallahu alaihi wasallam. Torah was revealed to Prophet Musa alayhi salam, Moses. Injil was revealed to Prophet Isa alayhi salam, and Az-Zabur was revealed to Prophet Dawood alayhi salam. Also, one must believe in Al-Qadr. That is, everything that happens in this universe is predestined by Allah subhanahu wa ta'ala, whether good or evil. As the Prophet said, وَأَن تُؤْمِنَ بِالْقَدَرِ خَيْرِهِ وَشَرِّهِ. You must believe in Al-Qadr, that both good and evil are decreed and predestined by Allah Azza wa Jal. Who created Iblis, Satan? Allah. Allah created Iblis and Satan. He is the head of evil. So Allah created good and evil. But Allah ordered us to do only the good and warned us against committing what is evil. But Allah created everything. Both good and evil are created by Allah, predestined by Allah Azza wa Jal. But we are ordered to do only what is good and to avoid what is evil. Also, the Prophet sallallahu alayhi wa sallam told us that he is the best out of all the children of Adam, and that he is the last prophet and messenger. There will not come a prophet after Prophet Muhammad sallallahu alayhi wa sallam. Now we all know that Prophet Isa alayhi salam will descend to earth before the day for judgment. But he's not a new prophet. He was born before Prophet Muhammad sallallahu alayhi wa sallam by about 600 years. He lived on earth for about 30 years, after which he was raised to the sky, alive and awake. Before the day for judgment, he will descend to earth. So he's not a new prophet. So the Prophet sallallahu alaihi wasallam is the last prophet and messenger, and no prophet will come after him. We ask Allah Azza wa Jal to assemble us under the banner of Prophet Muhammad sallallahu alaihi wasallam, and to grant us paradise without prior torture. Ameen. And Allah knows best. We say La ilaha illallah and make salah on the Prophet sallallahu alaihi wasallam.
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A message of mercy, a legacy of guidance, a way of life that has shaped generations. He is Prophet Muhammad sallallahu alayhi wa sallam. The Islamic Charity Projects Association, under the patronage of Darul Fatwa, proudly invites you to the annual Mawlid celebration. Join us Sunday, the 6th of September, for an inspiring evening of Quran recitation, multicultural and kids club performances, remembrance and reflection at the Whitlam Leisure Centre, 90A Memorial Avenue, Liverpool. Doors open at 3 p.m. with the program starting at 4 p.m. Visit mawlidconcert.org.au for more information. We remember his birth, honor his message, and carry his legacy, because upon his way,

أنا عبدك وأنا على عهدك ووعدك ما استطعت أعوذ بك من شر ما صنعت.

0: National Radio News.
1: Good morning, I'm Laura Devoy. Israel says it has rejected the US's 15-point peace plan for Gaza. The Board of Peace, formed by US President Donald Trump last month, said it had reached an agreement for the complete disarmament of Hamas. The militant group agreed to hand over its weapons if Israel ended all forms of aggression and withdrew its forces from Gaza. Following a cabinet meeting overnight, Prime Minister Benjamin Netanyahu announced Israel rejected the document and said the military would not carry out any withdrawal until Hamas is genuinely disarmed. The Houthis in Yemen say they've carried out a drone attack on a Saudi

0: refinery on the Red Sea coast, the BBC's Sasha Schlichter reports.
1: A spokesman for the Iran-backed Houthis said they used a drone to hit Saudi Aramco's refinery in Jizan, just across the border. He said it was in response to Saudi cross-border drone incursions. Jizan is a giant facility processing 400,000 barrels of crude daily, but has been shut for 2 weeks now after a previous Houthi attack. A four-year truce in Yemen's civil war, which Saudi Arabia entered more than a decade ago, collapsed last month with the Houthis announcing a maritime blockade of their northern neighbour and hitting Saudi tankers in the Red Sea. That's added to pressure on global energy supplies and given Iran more leverage in any negotiations with America.
0: Labour and One Nation were unable to be split in the latest news poll conducted for the Australian newspaper. The poll has Labour and One Nation tied at 29% of the primary vote, the Coalition at 18% and the Greens 14%. Anthony Albanese remained preferred Prime Minister at 44%. Angus Taylor was on 37%, while 19% of voters were uncommitted. MPs and senators will return to Parliament tomorrow after the winter break. The number of businesses slapped with restrictions or disqualifications from the corporate watchdog has reached a five-year high. The Australian Securities and Investments Commission says it removed 150 rogue operators in the last financial year. ASIC Chair Sarah Court says every order removes a pathway for rogue operators to continue earning a living from misconduct. A new project is engaging people around the world to raise awareness about the issues surrounding space exploration. Alyssa Delfs reports.
2: No One's Moon is an interdisciplinary initiative bringing together experts in science, humanities and the arts to consider the environmental impact of lunar missions. The researchers from the University of Exeter, based in the UK, say they'll engage with policymakers and advocates to improve regulation and safeguards similar to those established by the Antarctic Treaty. The project was formally unveiled on the weekend at the Planetary Lab exhibition amid reports that a stray SpaceX rocket accidentally struck the moon last week. The founders of No One's Moon say they hope to protect it from commercial exploitation, saying it's likely to impact the Earth's ecosystems as well.
0: Turning to sport, the Canberra Raiders NRL finals hopes are over after a six-point loss to the Newcastle Knights. The Raiders were just 2 points down when Corey Horsburgh was sin-binned for striking with 7 minutes remaining. Coach Ricky Stewart was left fuming after the match.
3: Everyone knows that. You're not allowed to do that. It's in the rules. It's been in the rules for the last many, many years.
0: In the other match yesterday, the St. George Illawarra Dragons upset the Cronulla Sharks 24-16. Meantime, the NRL has downgraded Cameron Munster's dangerous contact charge after a medical report showed Manly Seagulls prop Taniela Paseka's injury was not as bad as first thought. Munster was initially facing a one-week ban but will now cop a fine if he pleads guilty.
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And remember the hadith of the Messenger of God, sallallahu alayhi wa sallam, that we mentioned earlier. How many people who stand in prayer do not reap but the staying up? And how many people who fast do not reap but hunger and thirst? They were ignorant, they did not do the prayer correctly, and they did not do the fasting correctly, or they did not do them sincerely, then they don't reap the reward. They just stayed up, or they felt hungry and thirsty. وَأَحْمَدُ اللَّهَ عَلَىٰ مَا هَدَاكُمْ وَأَوْلَاكُمْ هَذِهِ النِّعْمَةِ نِعْمَةُ الْإِسْلَامِ وَنِعْمَةُ التَّعَلُّمِ وَالْعِلْمِ وَالتَّعْلِيمِ 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Praise God for what He guided and granted you. This being able to learn the religious knowledge is a great blessing from Allah. Being able to teach it is also another great blessing from Allah. So praise Allah and thank Him for those blessings. Some people are not able to get the knowledge. Some people get the knowledge, but they don't find people to teach. So if you had both, this is a great blessing from Allah. Say, oh Allah, ahmaduka wa ashkuruk. I thank you, Allah. I praise you for all these blessings that you endowed upon me without you being obligated to give me anything. You are the generous one. جعلنا الله وإياكم ممن طلب العلم بإخلاص إرضاء له سبحانه ويسر لنا جميعا التفقه تلقيه من أهله ووفقنا إلى العمل بمقتضاه ثم إلى نشره كما أمر ونفعنا الله وإياكم بهذا العلم في الدنيا والآخرة. May Allah make us anew among those who seek knowledge sincerely to be accepted by Allah. May He facilitate for us all to receive it from its own qualified people. May Allah enable us to act according to this knowledge and then to spread it as He commanded. And may God benefit us and you with this knowledge in this world and in the hereafter. Inshallah, Wallahu subhanahu wa ta'ala a'lam. Allah the Almighty knows best. Inshallah, we will meet next week for another lesson. La ilaha illallah. Allahumma salli ala sayyidina Muhammad wa ala alihi wa sahbihi wa sallim.

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1: Good morning, I'm Laura Devoy. Israel says its military will not withdraw from Gaza until Hamas is disarmed. Prime Minister Benjamin Netanyahu announced after a cabinet meeting overnight Israel would reject the US's 15-point peace plan. It mandated Hamas disarm in exchange for the withdrawal of Israeli troops from Gaza. US President Donald Trump announced last month the plan would be completed in stages, but Mr. Netanyahu says he wants Hamas to be disarmed first. AFL club Geelong will hold an emergency board meeting today after being handed a please explain over its concussion waiver. Last week it emerged Jake Colajasny signed a document in 2024 waiving his right to sue the club over future head injuries. The AFL and the AFL Players Association were unaware of the waiver. In a statement issued on Saturday, former club president Craig Drummond, who is chair of the AFL Commission, said the club went too far and apologised for mistakes made. The Australian Bureau of Statistics says more than 1 million Australians have already completed the census. While tomorrow is officially census day, it can be completed early. Most households should have already received a letter in the mail with instructions. A cold front is continuing to affect large parts of New South Wales. A severe weather warning for damaging winds is in place for the ranges stretching from Queensland down to Victoria.
2: With the strong winds moving over New South Wales today, we have a broad severe weather warning current for damaging winds right along the ranges from the Queensland border to the Victorian border, and including Newcastle and the Hunter Valley. Damaging northwesterly winds are possible in those areas through today, peaking in the afternoon.
1: Helen Reid from the Bureau of Meteorology says there is also a risk of blizzard conditions in the Alps, and there are some flood warnings in Victoria. Western Australia is moving to improve safety at passive rail crossings. With the details, Shannon Kirkwood.
3: MPs will begin debating a bill in WA.

0: Parliament this week, which seeks to legislate measures such as flashing warning beacons and train side lighting. The Union for Train Drivers has argued it won't change motorist behaviour at level crossings. In the past 26 years, over 100 lives have been lost at rail crossings across the state. The debate in Parliament coincides with the start of National Rail Safety Week.
1: Conservation organisation Aussie Arc is preparing almost 100 juvenile Hunter River and Bell's turtles for release. All of the turtles were laid and hatched at Conservation Arc. Before their release into the wild, they'll be transferred to outdoor habitats to wean off human contact and adapt to full independence. Ranger Caitlin Murphy explains the process.
2: The Hunter River turtles go into the outdoor ponds and the Bell's turtles go into their big tanks. We film these transfers on our phones. In these ponds, human contact is absolutely minimal. Their food changes to items they'd more naturally forage for in the wild. They get accustomed to changes in the environment and weather, and they become more predator aware.
1: Turning to sport, the Canberra Raiders NRL finals hopes are over after a 6-point loss to the Newcastle Knights. The Raiders were just 2 points down when Corey Horsburgh was sin-binned for striking with just 7 minutes remaining. Coach Ricky Stewart was left fuming after the match.
3: Everyone knows that. You're not allowed to do that. It's in the rules. It's been in the rules for the last many, many years.
1: In the other match yesterday, the St George Illawarra Dragons upset the Cronulla Sharks 24-16. Meantime, the NRL has downgraded Cameron Munster's dangerous contact charge to a fine after a medical report showed Manly Seagulls prop Taniela Paseka's injury was not as bad as first thought.
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And as we mentioned in the message, he said he's hardworking. Inshallah ta'ala, if you'd like to get more details, you can call 0411-528-128. 0411-528-128.